as well, and I'm saying at the opening, I love being here with you. My name is Miyuki. Donald is taking a well-deserved day off today. He will be back with you next week, and I am thrilled to be with you on this Wednesday evening. I hope that you can stay with me. Coming up at 10 o'clock will be Jordan Strudwick. At midnight will be Saiz Kamaluddin. And then from 2 until 5, Cody Valentine, followed by my brother Craig Williams with Morning Brew at 5. So lots of great music coming your way. Stay with us. And we've got our great public affairs that will start at 8 o'clock with Amy Goodman. And then after Amy Goodman is my friend E. Ethelbert Miller with On the Margin. At 10 o'clock, you can learn about sports and where it collides with all different things with Eitan Thomas, Dave Zirin, Chuck Mondiano, and sometimes Coach. And then the Peace Show. We can hear Code Pink at 11 with various guest hosts or Medea Benjamin, who started the show, I believe. And then at 12, you get to hear Blues, Don't Forgetting the Blues, with Scooter Magruder. So lots of great, great stuff. Keep your dial set right where you have it. Tell a friend about WPFW. And thank you, thank you, thank you. I know if Donald were here, he would thank you so much for the incredible support you provided him. He made goal, I believe, both weeks because of your support and because of your love and because of your generosity. And I know that Donald would thank you from the bottom of his heart. And so we're going to start with a local wonderful professor, Professor Cyrus Chestnut on piano, Curtis Lundy on bass, Victor Lewis on drums. We're going to hear Naima's love song.

The incredible Renee Marie and the classic I Only Have Eyes for You. Featured on guitar was John Hart, and on percussion was Jeffrey Haynes. The name of the album CD is Vertigo, Renee Marie, and we heard another one from her, from her CD entitled Voice of My Beautiful Country. We heard Just My Imagination, and I hope it was something that you enjoyed and liked. And prior to that, we heard Professor Cyrus Chestnut from Midnight Melodies. He's joined by Curtis Lundy and Victor Lewis, and we heard the composition written by John Hicks, Naima's Love Song. Good evening. You're tuned to Loveology. Donald Temple took a break today and isn't here. My name is Miyuki. I'll be here with you until 10 o'clock. Jordan Strudwick will take over at 10. And then he's followed by Saiz Kamaladeen. So don't go anywhere. Stay where you are. And keep your dial set right to where you have it, 89.3 FM. Continue with the music. This is a classic that I hope that you enjoy, one of my favorites. And we celebrated Bill Evans's birthday last week. And he's featured on this tune, Miles Davis's Flamenco Sketches.

From Samara Joy, Linger a While. Samara Joy on vocals, Kendrick McAllister, tenor, Terrell Stanford, trumpet and flugelhorn, Donovan Austin, trombone, Pascal Grasso, guitar, Ben Patterson, piano, David Wong, double bass, Kenny Washington, drums, arranged by Kendrick McAllister. And the lyrics are by John Hendricks. Of course, Thelonious Monk's Round Midnight. And we heard him, Thelonious Monk, perform it before that. And prior to that, we heard Miles Davis, Flamenco Sketches from Kinda Blue. Good evening. You're tuned to member-supported radio, WPFW Washington. My name is Miyuki. The name of the show is Lovethology. Donald Temple is taking a well-deserved break and enjoying some other things tonight. So I'll be here until 10 o'clock, at which time Jordan Strudwick will take over with Blue Notes. And he's followed by Dr. Sahis Kamaladeen, Cody Valentine will be following. And then my brother Craig Williams will close out the music from 5 to 8 with Morning Brew. And then we have Democracy Now! With Amy Goodman. At 9 o'clock, E. Ethelbert Miller with On the Margin. At 10 o'clock, Dave Zirin, Eitan Thomas, Chuck Mariano. And sometimes Coach on Collision, where sports and politics collide. And then we have Code Pink, a show about peace and working for peace and struggling for peace. 12 o'clock, Scooter Magruder with Don't Forget the Blues. So lots of great information, music coming your way. Keep your dial set to WPFW Washington. If Donald were here, he would be thanking you profusely for all the incredible support you provided during our summer fun drive. Thank you, thank you, thank you. We were actually over goal. We got to go and got a little bit over thanks to you and your generosity, your support of our programmers, your giving affirmation that the work they do is appreciated, and your understanding of public radio and how this works. We have no corporate sponsorship. We have no university that we can fall back on. You are everything. So thank you, thank you, thank you. You are here only through your generosity. And there have been people generous since the drive has started. I want to thank Charles from Silver Spring, who updated this card and made a very generous sustaining pledge. Thank you to friend in Washington, D.C. Thank you to friend in Gaithersburg, Maryland. And another friend in Gaithersburg, Maryland, who gave to Oldie's House Party. Thank you to a friend who gave money to Yardbird Sweets edition of Morning Brew from Alexandria, Virginia. Thank you to friend Tacoma Park, who made a sustaining pledge to G-Strings. $1 at a time, one pledge at a time, one person at a time is how we get to goal. Thank you, thank you, thank you, thank you. Going to continue with the music. Wanted to say that, or let you know, there's some couple things you could have seen that I meant to mention to you earlier. People were in town. There were 8 o'clock shows of Peter Edelman's trio at the Green Island Cafe. And then at the, who else at 8 o'clock? Capitol Hill Jazz Jam today at 8 p.m. with, it just says Jazz Jam, doesn't say who. Music Soul Child. Yes, Music Soul Child was there. And then Shinyi Lee and Haruka Yonozawa duo were at Bourbon Boulevard, but a little bit late. If you're not there already, I guess it's too late. Coming up, this weekend, if you don't have your ticket yet, John Batiste is already sold out, but Kevin Court Quartet can be heard and seen at Mr. Henry's. And Lettucey for Dinah is performing at the Strathmore both Friday and Saturday. More information and details, go to capitalbop.com and get more information about what's going on around town. If you're interested or if you're able to get to New York City, tomorrow there's a really incredible concert, Harlem Jazz Box, Rhythms of Resistance, live created music in Harlem, Thursday, August 20th.

Craig Harrison Harlem Night Songs that features Jonathan Fennelson on trumpet, Joshua Jennings on trumpet, James Stewart on sax, J. Sierra Rodriguez on sax, Frank Vason on sax, Kelvin Bell guitar, Dylan Kamenhow on bass, Damon DuWhite on drums, Zakia Modeste on vocals. Again, this is the Harlem Renaissance. There's a discount for Harlem residents with the ID. 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If you're listening from New York or going to New York, could possibly go here and see it. Sounds like very, very exciting, wonderful music. Craig Harris, I believe, is producing it, or doesn't say he's performing, so maybe he's conducting, but yeah, sounds like a real exciting night of music. And music feeds our spirit and our soul. On Leftology, Donald does a lot with healing and touching people's hearts. Hopefully, I'm getting somewhat close to the same. Have an hour to go. Continuing with the music, you're tuned to member-supported radio, WPFW Washington.

If love is overrated, I'm obsessed with overrated. That is, of course, the wonderful Gregory Porter from All Rise. Before that, we heard from Les McCann. And first of all, If Love is Overrated, I want to send that out to Jordan and Danielle, and they know why. And I want to thank Saiz and Mr. Brown for performing that so beautifully on July 25th. Because if you ever get to hear those two, they really do an incredible show. Cool. Before that, With These Hands, Les McCann. And that is something. I was with Donald Temple one evening, and he played that. He was so excited. It's a song that I've loved for a long time. But he was so excited. He was like, he wanted me to hear it for the first time. And he just loved that tune. And I love that too, this tune too. And I hope that you do too, With These Hands. Before that, Cleo Lane, He Was Beautiful. And that was Cleo Lane along with John Williams. And we opened that set with Harold Mayburn from the Iron Man, Live at the Smoke, Michael Jackson's She's Out of My Life. And that featured Harold Mayburn on piano. And that was it. Oh, no. Joe Farnsworth, on drums. Bass is John Weber. And again, Live at the Smoke. Coming up in about 29 minutes will be Jordan Strudwick with Blue Notes, followed by Dr. Saiz Kamaldeen with Life Music. Never the same show twice. He does different concepts, whether it's movie themes, whether it's summer. He comes up with a different concept every Thursday morning, and plays beautiful music for us. If you are in the Crestwood area on Saturday night from 7 until 8, you can hear Aquia Ulrich at the Crestwood Triangle Park. It is open to the public. So just wanted to let you know that. And Crestwood is 18th Street and Argyle Road Northwest. So if you can get there on Saturday from 7 to 8, an open invitation. There's going to be a celebration of life for Bishop Yao K.R. Cheeks on Saturday, August 29th. At 945 G Street Northwest, Washington, D.C., First Congregational Church. If you do not know who Randy Cheeks is, go back into the archives and check out Joni Eisenberg's show. She talked a lot about him on this past Monday show, To Heal D.C., 10 a.m. But, yeah, Randy Cheeks did so much for this community, and there'll be a service for life on the 29th. And wanted to let you know on the 19th of September, so you can make plans, at 1 p.m. at the Cathedral of St. John the Divine, 1047 Amsterdam Avenue, 112 Street, New York, New York. There'll be a celebration of the life and music of Sonny Rollins. So Sonny Rollins, I've been thinking about him a lot, looking at his photo a lot. I'm working on the 50th anniversary for WPFW, and I just see his photo and see him and see different things about him. But there'll be a celebration of life and the music of Sonny Rollins in New York City, September 19th. Just wanted to let you know that. WPFW is celebrating an event on the 27th of September, and that's going to be the second annual WPFW, along with Parks and People, Jazz and Justice Fest at Meridian Park, Malcolm X Park, 16th Street Northwest. And there's a whole line of people who will be there, including Moo Moo Fresh, Proverbs Band, and a lot of your favorite public affairs and programmers, music programmers here at WPFW. We look forward to seeing many of you there. More detailed information to come. I'm going to continue with the music because we only have a little bit more time to go. So appreciate you staying with me. If you don't have your ticket already, it's a little bit late because it's sold out, but we want to hear a little bit from John Baptiste.

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And I find the very mention of you like a kicker in a juniper too. Oh, the thrill of the thought that you might give a thought to my flea castle sparrow.

a thousand Julys. You intoxicate my soul with your eyes. My papa said, though I'm certain that

That was, of course, The Temptations, Cole Porter's Night and Day. Before that, we heard from Louis Armstrong and Oscar Peterson, You Go to My Head. We heard Lettucey do For Dinah, You Don't Know What Love Is, featuring Christian McBride. Lettucey will be appearing at the Strathmore on Friday and Saturday. And we started the set off with American Symphony's theme, Beethoven's Blues, from John Baptiste, who's going to be at Wolf Trap on Friday night. Sold out, but I always believe that if you want to really get in, people don't show up. You can go and hang and things will work out if you want to hear and be with the music. And it's so important for us to be part of that formula, whatever it is that artists create of music. So when you can participate and be there with it, you change whatever is happening in that evening or you contribute to it. So support the musicians, support the station that plays the musicians here at WPFW 89.3 FM. My name is Miyuki. It's been delightful being with you tonight. Thank you, Dale and Linda, very much for everything. Thanks all of you again. I know that Donald will thank you profusely when he returns for helping make goal for our summer drive. We were able to not only hit goal, we went a little bit over, so we're thrilled. So thank you, thank you, thank you. The money comes right back to you because we invested into the station in order to make WPFW stronger. And we are nothing without you. So thank you. I can't thank you enough. Thank you, thank you, thank you. Thank you for staying with me today. Thank you for allowing me to sit in the seat. Thanks to Donald. He will be back with you next week. And I'll be back on Sunday. So I will hopefully talk to you then. Take care of yourselves and know that with every beat of my heart, with every breath that I take, with every fiber of my being, I love you madly. This is Miss Renee Marie, and this is a song that Donald goes out with. It's called Blessings, and that's what I wish for you. Just tons and tons and tons of blessings. Coming up next will be Jordan Strudwick and Blue Notes. Stay tuned. Don't go anywhere. Keep your dial set right to where you have it. He's a very special person, one of my favorite people on the planet. I love you madly.

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I'll do right now. The impossible will take a little while. I say I'll care forever, and I'm

Peace, family. 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I'm Jordan Cato Strudwick. This show is called Late Night Jazz Blue Notes Edition, and I'm grateful to be with you again this evening. Tonight, we honor the birthday on this past Monday of the Honorable Baba Marcus Mosiah Garvey, born 139 years ago on August 17, 1887. We also commune with our family in Gary, Indiana, as they endure their second week of citywide power blackouts in the wake of a deadly storm. What happens when an increasingly volatile climate and redlined infrastructure collide? Beginning with Baba Garvey, I'm not going to talk long because so many people can introduce him much better than I can. The only thing I want to take the opportunity to say on this day is that I just want to address briefly this idea of African identity in the context of the ballooning diaspora wars and the FBA movement that we have all been algorithmically subjected to. There's a growing idea that Black Americans or African Americans are either simply not African or should not be identified with Africa. And to the literally not being African point, I have a friend who taught at the University of North Carolina in Black Studies until about 2 years ago. And she, as a professor, was regularly faced with students who genuinely do not believe that Black people are African or come from Africa. And so it's a ridiculous thing to have to address, but thanks to social media exacerbating underlying miseducation, here we are. And I encourage you to check in with the young people in your life and in your community, because you don't know what they might be thinking. We've had discussion on this show previously about the history of Pan-Africanism, the Pan-African Conference and the Pan-African Congresses, Baba Garvey and his Universal Negro Improvement Association and African Communities League, the many armed struggles on the continent of Africa that united the struggling and striving Black people of the world against imperialism and colonialism and racism. And we've talked about Africanity and identity and psychology and the ways that an African identification is not only a force around which we can build the power to change our individual and collective circumstances, but also the ways in which that African identification is transformatively healthy for our individual and collective minds, for the reasons that Baba Dr. Carter G. Woodson taught us, and Baba Dr. Amos Wilson taught us, and Mama Dr. Frances Cress Welshing taught us, and Baba Steve Biko and Baba Franz Fanon taught us, and Baba El Haj Malik El Shabazz taught us, and on and on. One thing that we haven't talked about in this space is this question, which I'll ask you. What is the first instance of African people, Black people, dark-skinned people originating from the continent of Africa referring to themselves as African? And I mean African as distinct, of course, from Igbo or Yoruba or Akan or Habesha or Zulu or Xhosa. The first people to refer to themselves as African, to self-identify consciously as African on the level of identity, who were they? The surprising answer is African Americans, Black Americans, Africans in America, in the United States of America. We were the first, as far as my research has been able to unearth, to identify ourselves as Africans, long before Africanity as a collective identity became a rallying cry on the African continent itself. The earliest example was the Free African Union Society of Newport, Rhode Island, found in 1780. Then there was the Free African Society of Philadelphia, founded by Richard Allen and Absalom Jones in 1787, the Prince Hall's African Lodge, number 459, and New York's African Free School, founded in 1787, Boston's African Baptist Church and African Meeting House, founded in 1805, 1806, the oldest standing Black church building in the country, and of course, the great African Methodist Episcopal Church, founded in 1816, etc. That, among other reasons, is why it made sense for Baba Garvey to plant the seed of his movement in the United States. That's why Baba Osagyefo, Dr. Kwame Nkrumah's time in the United States was so critical. That's why social engineers like Baba Du Bois were the constructors of the engines that would drive Pan-Africanism forward. Because due to our unique ethnogenesis, we are inherently both genetically and culturally Pan-African.
Now we're going to hear Baba Duke Ellington, Chocolate City Zone, in three of his songs made in thoughtful communion with Africa and Africanity: Springtime in Africa, Congo, and Florette Africaine. With him, we'll hear the voices of Baba Malcolm X, Baba Kwame Ture, Baba Bob Marley, Burning Spear, and members of the UNIA who actually saw Baba Garvey, all speaking on the grandeur of his voice and his vision. Then we'll hear a reading of Baba Garvey's own words. After that, more music. I'm Jordan Strudwick, and this is Blue Notes on WPFW 89.3 FM, Chocolate City Radio.

0: Marcus Garvey was the first black man to come into this country and get a mass movement, an allegiance, support of the masses of black people. Why? Because Garvey didn't care what the white man thought. Garvey didn't care how the white man felt. Garvey had the feelings of the black man at heart. Garvey had the hopes and aspirations of the black man at heart. And the black masses detected this. They felt this. They were conscious of this. So they gave Garvey their support.
1: I was in Africa for the last 4 years. My mother was in America, and she was in Trinidad. But she's my mother. I have a responsibility to take care of her. I took care of my mother wherever she was. For my brother, I would tell him that he should read the works of the Honorable Marcus Garvey. And he will see that the Honorable Marcus Garvey never saw Africa. Never saw it. Yet it is undeniable that the Honorable Marcus Garvey worked harder for Africa than any man in his lifetime during that period. And he never saw
2: We have a few seconds.
3: Well, Africa ready?
4: Garvey used to say Africa for the Africans. Is that how you feel?
3: Yeah, Africa for Africans, a woman, a bride, you know. Sure.
5: You know, we have to remember Mr. Garvey is a very important man. Garvey opened the gate for Jamaica, you know, so Jamaica could recognize universally. You know, Mr. Garvey was the man who let his voice be heard.
6: Thus, they assassinated Mr. Cabral. They've done nothing. They cannot stop the revolution. It is not man that we love. It is his ideas that we love. I have never met the Honorable Marcus Garvey, yet I love him. Because I know what he did for me. I love him. I met Brother Malcolm X very few times. Very few times. I couldn't say I know him. And when I met him, it was more as a student to lecturer. So I could never say I know. But I love him. I love him. And many people in this country came to know Malcolm X and love him after his death. So it is not the man. It is the idea.
7: Marcus Garvey was another bold and brave and wise black man who came to America to try and unite the black people of America to get these white people off our back. And they were afraid of him. The white man was afraid of him. The white man feared him because of his ability to unite black people. And the white man forever fears the ability in a black man to unite black people. Do you understand? He couldn't cope with Marcus Garvey. So he got stool pigeons. He got Uncle Tom. He got the handkerchief head. Negro preachers and politicians to infiltrate the movement.
8: In spite of ourselves. We are going to organize in spite of ourselves. The Honorable Marcus Garvey said, organize your people. Organize your people. Organize your people. Organize your people. If you don't organize them, conditions will organize them. And the conditions are here. We must be one step ahead of it. We come again to speak of organization. That's the only task we have before us. Our party's going to heighten its task for United Fronts, but we ask you, the United African Movement, to heighten your task. We must take lessons here from people.
9: Soon as we establish our religious authenticity with the Muslim world, we set up the Organization of Afro-American Unity and took immediate steps to make certain that we would be in direct contact with our African brothers on the African continent. So the first step that has been taken, brothers and sisters, since Garvey died, to actually establish contact between the 22 million black Americans with our brothers and sisters back home was done by two organizations. Done first by the Muslim Mosque, which gave us direct ties with our brothers and sisters in Asia and Africa who are Muslim. And you know we've got to unite with them because there are 700 million Muslims. And we sure need to stop being the minority and become part of the majority. So, as Muslims, we united with our Muslim brothers in Asia and Africa, and as members of the Organization of African or Afro-American Unity, we set out on a program to unite our people on this continent with our people on the mother continent.
7: Only just a couple more words and you can go. I just want to tell you something. The white man never defeated Marcus Garvey. He got black stool pigeons. black Uncle Tom, who posing as educators, posing as preachers, posing as spokesmen for Negroes, to infiltrate and get in and create dissension and division, and then accuse the man of doing that which he didn't do. Now, is that right or wrong? They did it to Moses. They did it to Jesus. They've done it to every prophet, every true prophet who ever came forth to do the work of God.
6: The man can't stop it. When we march to South Africa, Brother Cabral will be there. Patrice Lumumba will be there. The Honorable Marcus Garvey will be there. We will all be there because we all have the same idea.
5: You know, the first time I heard about Marcus Garvey was at the corner of Main Street and Market Street in St. Anne's Bay, where Mr. Garvey were born. You know, that was the first time. And these elderly men, they were talking about when Mr. Garvey hit the stage and when he expressed himself, showed him speech. You know, and I heard they said, we can't feel it. I was listening to the men when they were talking, but I never heard about Garvey before. And I was standing near and listening to these men when they said, when Mr. Garvey opened his mouth and give his speech, we can't feel it. I said, wow. This man's supposed to be a great man.
10: The day I met Marcus Garvey was one of the most exciting days of my life. It was filled with anticipation from the earliest part of the day, because I knew that I was going with my father to meet Marcus Garvey.
11: And all of a sudden, this golden voice from the Caribbean came and stood on the corners in Harlem and began to talk about self-esteem, holding up your backbone, you know, no wishbones. And Mr. Garvey gave them hope that there was a dream for black people.
12: He said that the pen is mightier than the sword, but the tongue is mightier than them both put together.
13: And when Garvey came in the door, everybody stood up in one accord and said, speak, Garvey, speak. Speak, Garvey, speak. Speak, Garvey, speak.

any leadership that teaches you to depend upon another race is a leadership that will improve. Any leadership that teaches you to depend upon another race is a leadership that will enslave. They gave leadership to our foreparents and that leadership made them slaves. But we have decided to find a leadership of our own to make ourselves free men. Our great scholars have inspired through their colleges and universities have thrown away the blessed record. Babylon did it. Assyria did it. France under Napoleon did it. Germany under Princeton Bismarck did it. England under America under George Washington did it. Africa with 400 million black people can do it. If you cannot do it, if you are not prepared to do it, then you will die. You race of cowards. You race of imbeciles. You race of good for nothing. If you cannot do what other men have done, what other nations have done,

We can do it. We shall do it. We're filled with God for vision and for leadership. And He has given us a universal vision. A vision that will not limit our possibilities to America. A vision that will not limit our possibilities to the West Indies. But a vision that said it must be a free and redeemed Africa. Then count on me to be the real rock of Gabby I would like to be. If I may come in an outbreak or a plague or a pestilence, or a God would have me, then be assured that I shall never desert you and let your enemies triumph over you. Will I God not go to hell a million times for you? If I don't, my work will only just then begin. For I shall live in a physical or a spiritual to see the day of Africa's glory. When I am dead, wrap the mantle of the red, the black and the green around me, for in the new life I shall rise up with God's truth and blessings. To lead the millions of the heights of the fire that you well know. Look for me in a world when I was calm, look for love, grace. I shall come back with countless millions of black men and women who have died in America, those who have died in the West Indies, and those who have died in Africa, to aid you in the fight for liberty, freedom, and life. God's grace to continue, that my work has only just begun, and future generations shall have in their hands a guide by which they shall know the sins of the 20th century. I know, and I know you too believe in time, but we shall wait patiently for 200 years if need be, to face our enemies for our prosperity. When my enemies are satisfied, in life I shall come back, or in death even to serve you as I saw before. In life I shall be the same, in death I shall be a terror.

0: We are Africans, and we happen to be in America. We're not Americans. We are people who formerly were Africans who were kidnapped and brought to America.
1: So I would say today that I'm an American who is infinitely prouder to be of African descent, no question about it. No question about it. I'm an Afro-American, and I don't use the word American ever loosely again.
0: Forefathers weren't the pilgrims. We didn't land on Plymouth Rock. The rock was landed on us.
2: Anders, Ghana, your beloved country is free forever. From now on, there is a new African in the world. That new African is ready to fight his own battle and show that, after all, the black man is capable of managing his own affairs.
3: Yeah, Africa, Africa is a woman and bride, you know.
4: Because you can't hate the roots of a tree and not hate the tree. You can't hate your origin and not end up hating yourself. You can't hate Africa and not hate yourself. And you
5: Paul. What I was trying to do was to get educated Africans in various parts of the world to come together and know each other and talk with each other and see what kind of program could be laid down for the future emancipation of the Africans in their own country.
6: The unconscious are moving towards Africa. It is the job of the conscious to make them conscious of their unconscious actions.
7: Our hope is in a strong Africa, and when Africa is strong, our position in America will be one of respect. We become proud of Africa, and we become proud of our African blood, our African heritage.
8: And once the lines of communication have been established, and our African brothers can stretch forth their hands and reach us, and we can stretch forth our hands and reach them, why, there's nothing that this blue-eyed man in this country will be able to do to you and me successfully from that day on.
1: I'm sure that the American people want freedom for the peoples of Africa as other parts of the world.

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This is Wind Parade by Dan Bird. After the song, we're going to transition to communion with our family and Gary. We're going to start with Gary and his own songbird, Denise Williams. We're going to get one of our most popular songs and one of my favorites, Free. I love that song, Down. I have a bone to pick because we can play Free as a love song and as a liberation ballad. And I want you, if you never have before, to listen to the lyrics and consider the position and the perspective of the brother in this story. Okay, if you haven't before, just give it a listen and think about it. The lyrics kind of sneak up on you. After that, we'll hear a song that my parents played so much in the car growing up that it feels like part of my DNA. Gary Indiana's Jackson 5 in I'll Be There. This is Free by Denise Williams.

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This evening, we've heard Aguas by Omar Sosa, Crazy He Calls Me by Billie Holiday, Procession by Bobby Hutcherson, Beauty in Our Children by Aaron Rimbui, Maybe Tomorrow by Grant Green, Springtime in Africa, Congo, and Floret Africaine by Babadoke Ellington, Africa by Willie Wright, Africa in the Blues by Khalil Elzabar's Ritual Trio and Baba Pharaoh Sanders, Afro Blue by Dee Dee Bridgewater, Lost Kingdoms by Nubia Garcia, Blues for the Diaspora by Derek Gardner and the Jazz Prophets, African Mailman by Mama Nina Simone, Silvershine by Andy Hamilton and the Blue Notes, Wind Parade by Donald Byrd, Free by Denise Williams, and I'll Be There by the Jackson 5. If you were here at the beginning of the set when we played Free, did you hear what I'm talking about? Like, if you listen to the lyrics, I love this song. It is an amazing song, and I continue to love this song, but I cannot be the only one who didn't really process the lyrics the first 100 times I heard it. The song is many things, but it is not a sweet song, at least not for the brother in the story who is getting lined up. It is not a sweet song. To our brethren in Gary, Indiana, on August 11th, a little over a week ago, a massive deadly storm with 100 mile per hour winds ripped through Northwest Indiana, which knocked out power to hundreds of thousands of North Indiana Public Service Company customers. 7 people actually passed away from these storms, including a 4-year-old boy. And over a week later, there are tens of thousands of buildings and really a whole massive region in Gary, Indiana, that is still dark. The schools can't open. Gas pumps don't work. And at night, it is pitch black everywhere. You can see online residents making videos showing what happens when they turn off their car lights, and you cannot see anything in any direction. Residents have been lining up at community centers for hot meals to charge their phones. And those meals are running out. The food pantries are running out of food. And power is still not expected to be restored for another week. And now that's their estimate, is that they'll be able to get it done within a week. And of course, this is, you know, this is a more of a, you could see it as more of a one-off, but it's really not. This is an echo of Flint, Michigan, which took a decade to get to the water to federal standards, even after the massive exposure that included a president visiting the city. Jackson, Mississippi, which is being economically deprived by the state and thus running into periodic water and other infrastructure crises due to collapsing infrastructure that they cannot get the funding to pay for, even though they pay a tremendous amount of taxes. The freeze in Texas in 2021 that hit black neighborhoods the hardest. Why? Because the existing infrastructure was the least developed or maintained. Back to the levees in New Orleans, in Katrina, and before, when the earliest black settlements in this nation, in those floodplain areas, were often forced to set up in the known floodplains that white folks refused to inhabit. This is environmental racism. And it's an intersection of underdevelopment or neglect or theft and predictable periodic weather events. It's like how, I know an earthquake is not exactly weather, but similarly, it's like how in some countries they can have earthquakes that are very similar in strength to the one that devastated Haiti, but they don't suffer the same consequences because they have the infrastructure, the buildings are set up such that they don't come down in such an event. So even when it looks like a natural disaster, the reason that it's a disaster is often the same structural racism that attacks us in so many other areas of our lives. Gary, Indiana is a city that was founded by a company. U.S. Steel founded Gary in 1906 as a company town. The jobs that were available there were a magnet for black families on that great migration trek from all over the South, but in particular, Mississippi and Alabama. Black folks went from 3% of the city in 1910 to a majority a few decades later, the whole time being corralled into redlined areas
and doing the most dangerous, most overheated, dirtiest jobs in the ovens of the steel mill that was the economic heart of the city. But out of that confluence of black people from all over the South, despite the hardship, the steadiness of those jobs, and the ability to, with hard work and dedication, build something up for oneself and one family in that context, through that community that came out of that opportunity, an amazing musical and political culture emerged. I've seen the videos of the National Black Convention in 1972, where 8,000 people came to Gary to plan for the future of black people. But then rapid job loss when the mills slowed down their operations, white flight, and disinvestment as a result of those things, all combined to an economic implosion in Gary, which left black folks holding the bag as the city more than halved in population. Now, this same utility operator, the Northern Indiana Public Service Company, which is unable to restore this city's lights in under 2 weeks, leaving thousands and thousands of people in extremely dangerous blackout conditions with no gas, is at the same time planning to serve a new Amazon data center that's being built in that area, which is slated to draw more power than all of the households that just lost power. And of course, who is to bear the burden of now paying more for scarce power is these same black people whose grid is already underdeveloped and underserving them. So those people are basically going to be subsidizing a data center that's going to come through and disrupt their community. It's disruptive if for no other reason than the grid clearly just ain't strong enough. So that's why we're communing with Gary this evening, family, just to keep them on our minds. And we're doing that like we always do, through music. You probably knew about the birth of one of the most famous families in human history, the Jackson family in Gary, Indiana. You may not have known that Denise Williams was from Gary. But what most of us, I think, don't know is that Gary is also the birthplace of the most successful black-owned record label in America before Motown. This is a label that changed world music, started by a woman named Vivian Carter. Mama Vivian was a Gary, Indiana DJ who in 1953 started VJ Records with her husband and a $500 pawn shop loan. Mama Vivian was born in Mississippi in 1921, and she came to Gary as a part of that great migration wave. She would go on to become an on-air DJ in Gary, as well as a record shop owner. And being both a DJ and a seller of records, she was extraordinarily tapped in with the tastes and the talent of the time. So maybe that accounts for her explosive success. The first act was a group of Gary teenagers called the Spaniels, whose Good Night, Sweetheart, Good Night became one of the cornerstones of the doo-wop genre. VJ Records went on to record Jimmy Reed, John Lee Hooker, The Dells, The Staple Singers, Eddie Harris, Betty Everett, Gene Chandler, The Impressions, on and on and on. A fun, or not so fun, depending on how you look at it, fact is that when the Beatles first released in the United States, VJ Records was the first American label to release their music. And those the Beatles. So you may or may not be surprised to hear that that extremely valuable Beatles catalog is actually a big part of what ultimately led to the demise of the company. But that's not the story that we're telling tonight. Mama Vivian, despite being from Gary and making her career there, actually cut her teeth as a DJ in Chicago, Illinois. This next record is, it's been argued, the record where Chicago soul as a genre begins. This is a teenage Baba Curtis Mayfield in his first landmark record from his time in the group The Impressions. This is For Your Precious Love by Jerry Butler and The Impressions, of course, including teenage Baba Mayfield. We'll then hear other VJ artists, the Staple Singers, Gene Chandler, Betty Everett, blues artists Jimmy Reed and John Lee Hooker, and the first record to certify RIAA
a gold in America in the genre of jazz, Eddie Harris's Exodus. This is VJ Records' For Your Precious Love by Jerry Butler and the Impressions.

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I'm Saez Kamaladeen and you're tuned to Life Music on WPFW 89.3 FM in Washington, D.C. This morning on Life Music, we are celebrating the music of the island state of Hawaii. Hawaii was officially added to the Union on August 21st, 1959. That's only 67 years ago tomorrow. This morning we're going to explore the various musics of the Hawaii Islands through the lens of our community, as we do everything around here, imagining what life in an island paradise must be like. This morning's program is going out especially to our great new general manager, Shayna Lono Aia, the only Hawaiian I know. And so I'm hoping that she will enjoy this music. Once again, I'm Saez Kamaladeen, and you're tuned to Life Music on the one and only WPFW 89.3

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1: Music from the great Fats Waller and the great Louis Armstrong. I'm Syed Kamaldeen. We're featuring the music of Hawaii. Of course, done through our community's lens this morning. It's not traditional Hawaiian music. Maybe that'll be next week. Tomorrow is the 67th anniversary of Hawaii being added to the Union, the 50th state. But of course, if you've been paying attention to the news reports recently, there's been trouble in paradise. Hurricane Lala has caused widespread devastation throughout the Hawaiian Islands. And if you remember, August 8th, 2023, there were devastating wildfires. It swept through the island of Maui, in our most tropical state. The devastation of those fires caused many, many deaths. Over 100 people lost their lives. Our prayers and our well wishes go out to the population of Hawaii and those of you who are from Hawaii and who have family and friends who are dealing with these catastrophes. Once again, I'm Syed Kamaldeen. This is Life Music. I'm here until about 2 a.m. Up next, music from the Mills Brothers on 89.3.

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me back, take me back to the island, to the only girl in the whole wide world that I love with all my heart. And we will kiss and kiss and then kiss and kiss again. So take me back, take

0: Gabe, you're from Hawaii, and remember when you tuned your ukulele, you said, "My dog has fleas."
1: Yeah, that's right, Trevor.
0: And, hey, Mike, why don't you try that on the piano?
2: Okay.
0: That's it. Now, Gabe, can you play that on your horn?
1: Yeah, I'll give it a try, okay?
0: Yeah.

Well, that just about does it for me for this morning. I want to thank you so much for listening. Cody V is here. He's going to take you until 5 a.m. I hope you enjoyed our excursion to the paradise known as Hawaii. A couple of hours of music commemorating its addition to the Union 67 years ago on tomorrow. I'm Saez Kamaldine, and you've been listening to Life Music on the one and only WPFW 89.3 FM in Washington, D.C. I want to thank all of you who pledged your financial support to WPFW during our two-week pledge drive. 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Until next Thursday, continue to let music be your light and life. Mahalo and Ashe.

Wayne Shorter with Black Nile, featuring Lee Morgan, Reginald Workman, Elvin Jones, bunch of awesome players off of Blue Note. Before that, we heard the Jones Girls with Nights Over Egypt. I am DJ Cody Valentine, and you are here in the music bed with me. Thank you for being up and chilling and hanging. Yeah, shout out to brother Saiz Kamaldeen, who crushed it with Life Music. His journey through Hawaiian sounds and influences, brilliant. Thank you for being here. And we are just coming off of our summer pledge drive. And I want to thank you all, my audience. Thank you so much for the support. Thank you for everything. Y'all was hanging with us. You were hanging with me, and you supported me, and I crushed my goal every single time. And it's because of you. Our show crushed the goals, and the station went over the goal altogether. So really, we exist because of you, and I am here because you support me. And you support the songs that I play. You support the intention that I bring. And, you know, this is my fifth show. This is only my fifth show right here. And, yeah, y'all making sure that it doesn't stop. So I thank you. I thank you so much. And I got a special surprise for you today, actually. Today at 4 o'clock, in the 4 o'clock hour, I will have special guest Anthony Karak Browder. Yes, Tony Browder, the Egyptologist, the comedic historian. His life's work is documenting and preserving our history and culture for us to go back and experience. And he will be a guest at 4 a.m. He's going to be up. I'm going to be up. So hopefully you'll be up too. He's going to break down the music and metaphysics of Earth, Wind, and Fire. He is a Earth, Wind, and Fire scholar. You won't want to miss that. But before we get to that, I just got to say thank you. I got to say thank you. And there's no better way to do that than through a song. So I'm going to let Boyz II Men say it. This is from me to you, the listener, my audience. Thank you, thank you, thank you. I'm going to keep the good music coming. Thank you by Boyz II Men.

The Silvers with Wish You Were Here from their Silvers 3 album released on MGM Records. Before that, we heard Playa with Cheers to You, and I dedicate that to you, as well as Boys to Men, Thank You, dedicated to you. Seriously, y'all took care of us. You took care of me and my show. I'm grateful. You know, I had something to prove this time. I know, you know, we like to say, you know, I got nothing to prove. Silver's even got a song, I Don't Need to Prove Myself. Which, you know, I agree with in most cases. But, you know, when you're the new kid, when you're the new person through the doors, I got to show them what it's about. And y'all stood up, you know, y'all took care of us. Y'all made sure that we made the goal, even more than the goal, doubled it, tripled it. So grateful, so grateful. And we're just going to keep the jams coming. We're going to keep the music appreciation coming, and we're going to keep the stories coming. That's what today is about. You know, I'm saying thank you. I got, you know, one of my Jegnas, you know, what some people would call a mentor, but somebody that, you know, I can call and say, hey, you know, can you give me some advice? I got him to say he was going to be on the show, Anthony Karak Browder, today. This is my way to say thank you to you. I had to call in a favor, right? It's going to be a special conversation. You don't want to miss it. It's going to come up in the 4 o'clock hour. But before we get to that, did you know that today, August 20th, is Isaac Hayes' birthday? Oh, that's right. And we're going to jam on some Isaac Hayes right about now, so I hope you're ready. This is from the Black Moses album and Isaac Hayes' rendition of Just Like Me, They Long to Be Close to You.

Man. Isaac Hayes. Honestly, I could do an entire show just off of Isaac Hayes, just off of his music. There's so many jams that I want to play, but I don't got the time.

0: hip hop at all, you probably recognized a few samples in there. Biz Markie, I think Beanie Siegel sampled that as well. Maya, Jay-Z, The Lox sampled a portion of that. It's a lot of samples. Shout out Biz, though. Shout out Marley Marl that really set that off. Before that, we heard Walk On By, and we started that with They Long To Be Close To You. Yeah, a lot of people, you know, Isaac Hayes just has so much music. I pretty much just played covers, but I didn't play any of his originals, even though he, you know, arranged a lot of this stuff. He's a songwriter, so you're hearing a lot of his arrangements. But maybe another time I'll get a little bit deeper into Isaac Hayes and some of his jams, like this one, Joy. Oh, happy birthday, Isaac Hayes. Did you know that he was the first African-American to win the Academy Award for Best Song for Shaft? Now, I'm not going to play Shaft. I try to stay away from the commercial tracks on here. Sometimes I'll play something, but I don't want to play Shaft. It's just, you heard it too many times. You could turn on the television and they'll play that on a commercial nowadays. But happy birthday to Isaac Hayes, who would have been 84 today. He passed away very young, passed away in his 60s. Yeah, he would have been 84 today. Happy birthday, Isaac Hayes. We're going to keep it going. There's another birthday today. And this is a birthday from a hip-hop head. One of the first to have an actual career in hip-hop. You know, hip-hop was... It kind of lasted, you know, at the beginning. People were popular for like maybe 2, 3 years, 4 years, and then they kind of trailed off. This is one of the first people that ended up having a long career. I would say about 10, 11 years solid, dropping classic after classic after classic, and really showed people that they could have a career and longevity in hip hop. So we're going to start this with one of my favorite songs by the teacher, the Blastmaster himself. Happy birthday, Lawrence Parker, a.k.a. KRS-One. This is Higher Level, sampling the Blackula soundtrack, Gene Page. Let's get it.
1: One, two. Public service announcement for all the people out there listening to this funky-ass boom-bap album. Check it out.

Brent. Some black people say we built this place, so we are American but of the black race. But let me make this little topic known. The Japanese also built this place in technology, and they're winning the race. But at the end of the day, the Japanese can go home.

The Teacher, KRS-One, with The Homeless. Every black man is homeless because he ain't got no home. Some poetry for you. What a message on that song. That album came out in 1991. Yeah, 1991. That was the Edutainment album. Before that, we heard Higher Level. Let me take you to a higher level. KRS always has something to say. Always, you know, he called himself the teacher when other rappers were calling themselves kings and pimps and all these other words. He called himself the teacher. And, you know, I was lucky to learn from him for a bit. About hip hop and the history, and I'm grateful for that. So shout out KRS-One, happy birthday to you. This is DJ Cody V, and you are here with me, tuned into the Music Bed. And coming up in the 4 o'clock hour, we have a special, very special guest, Anthony Karak Browder, the Earth, Wind, and Fire scholar himself. He will be right here, and we're going to have a conversation. We're going to have a real conversation about the music, the metaphysics, and the message of Earth, Wind, and Fire. You don't want to miss that. Still got a little bit of time before that. Got about 45 minutes. I've been working on this blend. Let's see. I might try it out. Here is Out There from Willie Hutch off of the Foxy Brown soundtrack.

Americans, lady Americans, this is James Brown. I want to talk to you about one of our most deadly killers in the country today. I had a dream the other night and I was sitting in my living room. I dozed off to sleep, so I started dreaming. I dream I walked in a place and I saw a real strange, weird object standing up talking to the people. And I found out it was heroin, that deadly drug that go in your vein. He said, I came to this country without a passport. Ever since then, I've been hunted and sought. My little white grains are nothing but waste, soft and deadly and bitter to taste. But I'm a world of power, and all know it's true. Use me once, and you'll know it too. I can make a mere schoolboy forget his books. I can make a world-famous beauty neglect her looks. I can make a good man forsake his wife, send a greedy man to prison for the rest of his life. I can make a man forsake his country and flag. Make a girl sell her body for a $5 bag. Some think my adventure's a joy and a thriller, but I'll put a gun in your hand and make you a killer. In cellophane bags, I found my way to heads of state, to children at play. I finance in China, ran in Japan. I'm respected in Turkey, and I'm legal in Siam. I take my addicts and make them steal, borrow, beg. Then they search for a vein in the arm or the leg. So be you Italian, Jewish, black or mix, I can make the most virile of men forget their sex. So now my man, you must, you know, do your best to keep up your habit until your arrest. Now the police have taken you from under my wing. Do you think they dare defy me, I who am king? Now, you must lie in that county jail, where I can't get to you by visit or mail. So squirm with discomfort, wiggle and cough. 6 days of madness, and you might throw me off. Curse me in name, defy me in speech, but you'd pick me up right now if I were in your reach. All through your center, you become resolved to your fate. Fear not, young man or woman, I'll be waiting at the gate. And don't be afraid, don't run, I'll not chase. Sure my name is heroin, and you'll be back for a taste. Behold, you're hooked. Your foot is in the stirrup. And make haste, mount the steed, and ride him well. For the white horse of heroin will ride you to hell. To hell will ride you to hell.

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0: 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And if people would just get and read the Bible and read the book of Revelation, they would really turn around and straighten up. This is all we need to do, is just get the good book and read it and put it to everyday life.
1: Sisters! 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

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Shout out Curtis Mayfield, wrapping us up on that segment. I don't know what to call that. That's some awareness, right? I mean, hey, drugs is out there. They hit us really, really hard in the 70s. They hit us harder in the 80s, 90s. It ain't stopping. They're not letting up. And so many of us have been affected by them, have family members that have been affected by drugs. And I mean, it's it's heartbreaking, right? Because we can't judge, because it's us, right? Like, we want to escape. It's tough out here. Society is very difficult to navigate. There's so many things oppressing us, so many outside forces that are just making life hard for us when other people don't have to face this. You know, poverty is not easy. And so an escape, hey, I can understand, you know, I can understand, but we got to be as strong as we can be. We have to have our self-discipline. You know, those of us that can withstand the onslaught, we need to have our self-discipline so that we can say, my life is a natural high, and the man can't put no thing on me. No thing on me. Come on. We started that with James Brown. No. We started that with Willie Hutch, Out There, off of the Foxy Brown soundtrack. And then we went into James Brown, King Heroin. Then The Whispers, Lost and Turned Out, Olivia. Gil Scott and Brian Jackson with Angel Dust. Then we heard The Dramatics, The Devil Is Dope. And Curtis Mayfield, Don't Worry, If There's a Hell Below, We're All Gonna Go. And then Freddy's Dead from the Superfly soundtrack. And we finished that with No Thing On Me from the Superfly soundtrack. I am your host, DJ Cody Valentine, and you are here in the music bed with me. And in just a few minutes, we have a special guest coming up. The one and only Anthony Karrock Browder will be on in just a few minutes. Oh, yes. I got my Earth, Wind & Fire records queued up. I got a stack of them. and we're about to get into a real conversation on the music, metaphysics, and the message of the greatest band of all time, Earth, Wind & Fire. Come on. This is my gift to you, because y'all supported me the past 2 weeks through the pledge drive, my very first pledge drive on this show. Y'all supported me through it. Thank you. And because of your support, I'm doing this as a thank you to you. I'm saying thank you, thank you, thank you. And I'm calling in a favor, and Anthony Karrock Browder is going to be my guest, my very first guest on the music bed. Thanks to you. So thank you. Cheers to you for giving me a chance. Right now in the background, you hear the sounds of Roy Ayers with The Third Eye.

And I think we could vibe out to this just a little bit right now. 3:57 a.m. in Washington, D.C. You are hanging with me in the music bed.

0: chat with you. You know, I always cherish these conversations.
1: Okay, well, good. I look forward to them as well. Yeah, I'm Padawan. Yeah.
0: Yes, sir. But today we got a special conversation, yeah?
1: Yes, we do. Yeah. Absolutely. I'm looking forward to it.
0: Yeah, this one. So, you know, the way I remember the first time that I met you, I came to one of your lectures. It was at eLife. And I came in, I was traveling back from New York. It was around this time, I think. I was in New York filming something, and I made sure that I left in enough time, and I went straight to eLife to catch your lecture. And I remember I started setting up my camera, and you were like, no filming, man. Just cut that out. But then, so I sat down, and I think you noticed my Earth, Wind, and Fire shirt. And you asked me to stand up. You said, young man, stand up. And you started talking about the All in All album cover. And I remember that was the first time that you actually noticed me. And we are here to talk about Earth, Wind, and Fire today.
1: Sounds good. And set it up. What's the setup? Come on. What's the first question?
0: Questions. Well, this is a conversation.
1: It's a conversation.
0: Yeah. Let's have a conversation. If a question pops up, you know, I'll ask one. But so tell me.
1: Let me say this before we get started.
0: Yep.
1: I have a question for you.
0: Okay.
1: Right. And you know, since I've known you, you know, our relationship has been kind of like big brother, little brother. You know, father to son relationship, and I'm always teaching you something and gauging your response before I teach you something else, right? You can tell a lot about a person by how they respond to certain questions, right? And how they respond under pressure. So I'm going to ask you a question and put you under a little pressure, and that's going to determine the extent of our conversation this early morning. Got up early in the morning to do this interview, man. So you got to make it worth my while. So I turned on the radio just a few minutes, and I heard the last song you played, and then I heard you give your description of the set. So it's got a drug thing to it, right?
0: Yes.
1: Play some Curtis Mayfield, a couple of hits off of Curtis Mayfield's Superfly album. So I have a question for you. And, you know, I know you have a good history of vinyl. You have a lot of background information about certain artists and certain music and what have you. So it's a question I'm sure you can answer, but I want to test you anyway, all right? Just simply because. You said you played in that last set, Freddie's Dead, right?
0: Yep.
1: Okay. Can you tell me why Curtis Mayfield, my homeboy Curtis Mayfield, did not receive a Grammy in 1973 for Freddie's Dead? Why did he not receive a Grammy for Freddie's Dead?
0: So, I don't know the answer to that question. I don't know exactly why. I do know that there was some discrepancy with his long-term arranger, the person that he worked with consistently up to that point. I forget his name. Starts with a P, I think. But I remember that. But I don't know. I also know that Isaac Hayes won the Grammy for best. Well, the Oscar. He actually won the Oscar for best song in 1971. But I don't have that answer. I'm sorry.
1: Okay, no problem. Well, I'll give this to you because you're honest. You're funny. You didn't try to BS me or your audience. So I can appreciate that. So 1971, I was 20 years old. It just moved to, was 1972. So at Howard University, had lived in D.C. for a year. And I

0: I remember going back home when Superfly came out, and I saw the impact of that movie on my community on the west side of Chicago. It just devastated Chicago. Cocaine was everywhere. And I always attributed that film and Curtis Mayfield's soundtrack to literally making my community in Chicago hell, a living hell. And I remember, so I was in Chicago that summer, I remember that Curtis Mayfield was nominated for a Grammy for Freddy's Dead, because Freddy's Dead was a jam. Everybody played it everywhere, all the time, whenever you heard it. It was the bass line, it was the lyrics, it was the chorus. It was, you know, it was an exceptional song. But the Grammy people denied Curtis Mayfield on a technicality. Because when the movie first came out, the song was an instrumental. There were no lyrics. Mm. And the instrumental was so popular that Curtis decided to go back in the studio and write the lyrics to Freddy's Dead. If you want to be a junkie, wow, because Freddy's dead. And so the Academy said, well, because the vocals on that track were not in the film, we can give you the award. So it was a technicality. Mm. And that's when I really began to realize how bogus, how contrite many of these award ceremonies are.
1: Yeah, yeah. Thank you for sharing that. And I completely agree. I think it's wild that we create something that we cherish, we put value into it, right? Our community puts the value into it and makes it massive. And then we go to somebody else to say, hey, do you think it's good enough?
0: Now, you know what? Now that I think about it, it would have been the Oscars and not the Grammy. Because mm-hmm. It was nominated for an Oscar for the film, and he didn't receive it because the lyrics weren't in the soundtrack for the movie. That's what it was. So it was the Oscars.
1: Yeah, yeah.
0: And as you stated correctly, the year before, Isaac Hayes won the Oscar for Best Score for Shaft, so they couldn't give it to black folk 2 years consecutively.
1: Mm. Right?
0: And that's probably the reason why they denied Curtis.
1: Yeah, it's something else. It's something else.
0: It's life in America, baby. And unfortunately, it's something that you never grow used to, but you try your best not to become fatigued after dealing with it day after day, year after year, lifetime after lifetime. But if once you understand that racism is a system, as Dr. Wilson used to say, as Mr. Fuller used to say, it's a system. And all systems abide by certain laws and certain guidelines. Once you become aware of those laws under which a system operates and maintains itself, then you can kind of skirt those laws. You can work around them such that you can minimize the extent to which you are adversely impacted by that system of laws. Just putting it out there, food for thought.
1: Yeah, yeah. Let's chew on that. Let's chew on that because, you know, we need all the experience and knowledge and, you know, guidance that we can get out here. Mm-hmm. Anybody that's seen it and has, you know, weathered it and thrived through it. I mean, you know, you yourself, you've sold many hundreds of thousands, if not in the millions of books, as an independent author. You are a...
0: And publisher. Don't leave out that.
1: I ain't gonna leave that out. I mean, so many people want to take the independent route. You know, the work for the self, you know, self-made route nowadays, and we have to look at those who have laid the path and did it when it was not easy. It's a lot easier now, I think, than, you know, than it was in the 80s. I imagine. I don't know, because I wasn't doing that much in the 80s, but just, you know, I was a kid. But, you know, I imagine it's a lot easier now because we have a lot of, we have more tools at our discretion, and we have the knowledge that, you know, that y'all have laid out for us to draw back on.
0: Yes and no. To be honest with you, it's more difficult now than it was 20 years ago. Why? Because if you're in the book publishing business, the book writing business, the book selling business, I'm saddened to say that there's fewer people reading books nowadays. People don't want to read. People don't know how to read. People would rather watch a video online than to sit down and read a book. And as a consequence, we have an explosion of people pontificating about superficial information, and information with depth, with soul, with character, that you would get out of a book, out of a novel, out of a history book. People aren't getting that anymore. And as a consequence, they're not supporting bookstores. They're not supporting authors. They're not supporting institutions that are maintained by those two habits. So one would think that things would be easier at this particular point in time. And I guess it also depends on what business you're in. I guess if you're making music, it's easier to make music now because you don't need a studio, right? You don't need a bunch of musicians. You can do everything on the computer. But as a result of things being digitized now, I feel, and this is my own personal feeling, as a result of everything being digitized, you've taken the humanity out of music. You've taken the soul out of music, and it becomes something artificial. It becomes something that is temporary. It lacks that oomph that made Curtis Mayfield who he was. It lacks that depth that made Isaac Hayes who he was. It lacks the power that made Earth, Wind, and Fire who they were. If you listen to the albums from Earth, Wind, and Fire between 1972 and 1978, and listen to the later CDs from 1987, 1988, 1989, it's a totally different music, right? It lacks the power, it lacks the soul, because Maurice had disbanded the band and was using more electronics, and it never had the same appeal that it had just a decade earlier. So all these things are important. All these things matter because it's a spirit, if you will, that inspires certain artists. Certain artists more sensitive to certain frequencies of sound. His brother I would call it sound awareness. Yeah. And they knew how to use music as a vehicle to attract certain spirits, enhance or amplify those spirits, so that now whenever that music is played, it has a greater effect on the people who listen to it. Right? And that was an art that was appreciated and cultivated with great care during the 50s, 60s, and early 70s, and then it shifted. And I think, you know, we've had conversations about this where I think the shift in the tone and the direction of music came about because white folk began to realize how powerful a form of mental transformation. Music was. They saw that with Isaac Hayes and Shaft, and then they saw it with Curtis Mayfield and Superfly the following year. And the sound, it was the soundtrack that made those movies so impactful. Earth, Wind, and Fire in 1971 recorded the soundtrack for Melvin Van Peebles' Sweep.
1: Sweep, yep.
0: The movie was panned, you know, but it was a soundtrack that kind of gave it some juice, gave it some life. Mm-hmm. So I feel, and I need to write something on this subject matter, that the powers that be came to understand the transformative power of sound awareness decided that they needed to produce music that was artificial, music that would debase the listener such that it no longer became an instrument for liberation. It became an instrument for imprisonment, stagnation. And there are many who, you know, may agree with that assessment.
1: Yeah, I'm for one, definitely. So we have had this conversation before, and one of the things that sticks out to me is that, because, you know, I'm kind of the hip hop generation. I was born in 1983, so I got to see, like, my very first tape was De La Soul. I had the Public Enemy Fight the Power single. I had access to conscious hip hop. Boogie Down Productions. I was listening to, you know, songs that had a message, and, you know, rappers that were talking about black empowerment, KRS-One talking about every black man is homeless. And so I was there to witness the shift that happened in the music as a kid. I remember, you know, the beginning of the 90s, it was Fight the Power. And then by the middle of the 90s, it was Players Grab Whatever. And it was weird to see it all shift like that. And now that I'm older, I can look back and recognize it. But then also all these people that were around for the beginning of hip hop, they're all still here and they're all talking about their experiences. They're talking about the people that came up to them and put themselves between them and the money. They're talking like they're naming names. They're saying, okay, this is the person that came up, and you know, whenever if I would try to do a show, they would be the show promoter. They had to be the show promoter. And yeah, they're not of the culture. They're not of the culture, not of the nothing. They ain't got nothing to do with it, but they just gotta put themselves in between us, the talent, and the money. And it's sad because nowadays you'll see videos of like young up and coming rappers basically being not schooled, but like, you know, patronized, these record executives are teaching these young men who often don't have fathers in their lives. They're treating them like children, like whiny children. We're talking, you got videos of 20-year-olds, 30-year-olds begging these record executives, and the record executives treating them like nothing. You got videos of these cats standing up on desks, jumping around, trying to impress a room full of people that ain't got nothing to do with the culture. It's just... what you're saying, it's amplified in hip hop because it's still recent. And it's universal. They know the power of music, and there's even rappers that are out that said, hey, you know, they used my music to be counter programming to Boogie Down Productions or Public Enemy or Arrested Development. You know, they used our music to take them out. And you got Luke saying that, you got Too Short saying that. I'm with you, but to bring us back to Earth, Wind, and Fire, as you brought them up, how did you connect with Earth, Wind, and Fire? Do you remember like the first times you heard them or? Yeah.
0: Oh yeah. I, you got to remember, I'm from Chicago.
1: Yeah.
0: So I remember some of the early tunes that Maurice White was affiliated with this group called the Pharaohs, and they had a hit before they went to California, and the main radio station in Chicago in the 60s was WVON. WVON, where the call letters WVON stood for the Voice of the Negro.
1: What?
0: And that radio, yeah. I think it was 1450 AM, on the AM dial, was WVON. And I remember that radio station was given to the black community by the Chess Brothers.
1: Okay?
0: So that was the station where we could hear our music played all the time. And so I listened to some early Earth, Wind, and Fire on that station. And then I moved to D.C. in 71. And then from 72, 73, 74, Earth, Wind, and Fire came to Howard University, played at Howard University at least once a year. So the first time I saw them was in Crampton Auditorium. First two times I saw them was in Crampton Auditorium. The third time I saw them was in the gymnasium, right? Because they had outgrown Crampton, which only holds like 1,300 seats. So the last time I saw them on Howard's campus was when they played in Bird Gymnasium. And then the fourth time I saw them was at the Capitol Center. So I was blessed to be able to see Earth, Wind, and Fire when they were on the college circuit, the college Chitlin circuit, mm-hmm. and then expanded to Howard's Gymnasium, and then blew up and came to see them at the Cap Center. So I was appreciative of their music, of their sound, of their energy. I loved them. I loved them. As a matter of fact, I even remember when they came to perform at the gymnasium, I must have bought maybe five or six extra tickets and sold those tickets at a minimum profit to get some money. So help me, you know, put some gas in my car or something, right? But Earth, Wind, and Fire loved performing in D.C. because D.C. audiences had great taste in music. They loved the musicians who could rock the house. And they would let you know in certain terms whether or not you were good or you needed to sharpen up your act. So that's when I first became aware of Earth, Wind, and Fire, but I didn't really come to appreciate them until 1977 was when my consciousness shifted and Earth, Wind, and Fire's consciousness shifted. And I've been a ride and die partner for Earth, Wind, and Fire ever since 1977. They are my go-to band. They are, I think, one of the greatest group of musicians in my lifetime who were led by, you know, Maurice White, of course, a man with a plan and the vision to execute that plan. And it was the vision that Maurice White possessed that made Earth, Wind, and Fire everything that he visualized it to be. He wanted to produce music that would shift the consciousness of people, and he wanted to use music to change the world, and he did that. You know, he wrote about doing that in his biography.
1: Yes, yes.
0: And it becomes clear that he was a man who, and I want you to understand that I'm being very specific in my choice of words. He had a vision. He didn't have a dream. He had a vision. Because dreams only work when you're asleep. Visions are ideas and concepts that you manifest in your mind and you bring into manifestation. So when I realized that Maurice had a vision, and you know, doing a little investigation, I'm a curious type of guy, and I started looking at what his vision was and the sources of his vision, I said, that's something that resonates with me, because I was moving in a similar direction. And and so my interest in certain historical topics and cultural topics coincided with Maurice White and Earth, Wind & Fire's similar interests. And so I saw, let me say it, I saw how the creator was using Maurice White and the band Earth, Wind & Fire to elevate the consciousness of people who were ready to be moved higher and higher to a place on the throne.
1: Well, that's funny. I actually got Heart's Desire queued up over here on turntable one.
0: Let's do it.
1: Yeah.
0: Whenever you're ready. It's your show, man. And, you know, hats off to you. You really do a wonderful job curating the music and telling stories about the music. You dig deep and tell stories that very few people are aware of. You've even surprised me on some occasions. And it reminds me of the DJs that I used to listen to back on WBON in Chicago.
1: Wow.
0: DJs had personality, man. They knew the music. They knew how to tell stories about, you know, the backstory behind a song or the backstory behind a musician. And it wasn't just gossip. It was something meaty. It was something tangible that made you appreciate the artist or the song even more. So you got that gift. And I want to acknowledge that. And that's why, you know, I get up at 4 o'clock in the morning. So I know it's going to be a good use of my time.
1: Yeah, well, I appreciate it. I appreciate you here. And I also appreciate hearing that. And, you know, you have those stories too. You know, I get, you know, some of my stories I get from you. And, you know,
0: well,
1: we trade.
0: You don't always give me credit, so I'm going to think about whether or not. Well, I see it around you because I hear it on your show. I see it in the video.
1: No. Okay, so I did talk about, you know, Maurice White going to how the band name came about, which I knew I knew that before I met you, because I read the autobiography too. And you know what's funny? Okay, for the audience. All right, so let's talk about that for a second.
0: Sure.
1: Before we get to That's the Way of the World. So the band name, the name Earth, Wind, and Fire, and Maurice White's autobiography, and I bet I bet you didn't realize this, page 77, he breaks down the name of the band.
0: Ooh, he has notes. Oh, I'm impressed. Page 77. What paragraph?
1: Fourth paragraph, maybe. I don't have the book with me. I don't have the book with me. But yeah.
0: Well, let's see here. I can tell you, it's the first, second, third, fourth. I guess it's the fifth paragraph. And matter of fact, I don't mean to bust you out, young Cody, but it ain't on page 77. It's probably closer to 78. But I'm sorry.
1: How is it closer to? Nah, it's 77 where he goes to Mr. Black. It is 77 right in the middle of the page.
0: Oh, well, it is. You're right. It is 77.
1: Yep.
0: You're right.
1: But where he tells
0: page
1: him.
0: Yep. Okay, all right. I stand corrected. But it doesn't, well, anyway, I'm being technical, and I'm just messing with you.
1: Okay, so let's talk for the audience how they got the name. Because I remember you said you did a little bit of research into Mr. Black, which, I mean, kind of funny, Maurice White, Mr. Black. Could you talk about that for just a second?
0: Well, you know, what's interesting is just last Saturday, was it? Yeah, just last Saturday, I found out Mr. Black's first name. I found a photograph of Mr. Black. And just Monday, I found a audio recording of an interview with Mr. Black. That audio recording comes from the Library of Congress's catalog. And I have a recording of Mr. Black saying to Mr. White, and saying that he suggested the name of the group because Mr. White had a profound, not absence, because I saw a buddy of mine, a good buddy of mine, a young brother who's close to your age, who I've had the same relationship with him and same conversations with him about Earth, Wind, and Fire, and he shot me your Instagram piece where you were talking about that. And what I came to understand since last Saturday, Maurice White does have some water in his astrological sign. He only has 7% water in his chart, where the average person has about 20%. So I guess you could say, from a technical standpoint, that he does have some water, because everybody got all of the elements in their charts. It's very rare that you find somebody who doesn't. But if you don't have a certain number of elements, then you could say that the absence of a certain amount, and again, for the average person, is 20%. And Maurice only has 7. So you can say he didn't have enough water for it to realistically impact his chart. And so we know water is emotion.
1: Yeah.
0: Water is the moon. Water represents the maternal aspect of yourself, the feminine aspect of yourself. Water represents your mother. And when you look at it from that perspective, then the absence of emotion in his life explains Maurice's later relationship with the band, when he dissolved the band in 83. It helps to explain Maurice's sense of loss when his mother essentially abandoned him as a four-year-old child, left him in Memphis, Tennessee, where she came up to Chicago, and he didn't live with his mother again until, 8 years later?
1: Mm-hmm.
0: You know?
1: Yeah.
0: No, it's more than 8 years later. 14 years later, until after he graduated high school. And in Maurice's biography, he makes a distinction between the woman he calls his mother and his biological mother, Mother Dear.
1: Yeah, yeah, yeah. It does.
0: So that's important. So, anyway, getting back to Mr. John Black, is the astrologer.
1: Black.
0: And I'm wondering why, I'm curious about why Mr. Black, he didn't mention Mr. Black's name in his book. So I did a deeper dive into Mr. Black, and there's some aspects of his story that I haven't been able to piece together, you know, quite yet. I'll do a little digging. But Mr. Black had come from, I believe he had come from Alabama, migrated to Chicago. And as he was telling the story, as a matter of fact, he was being interviewed by this brother, and he asked him how he got his start in astrology, because then in the 50s and 60s, there were very few Black astrologers, right? And this brother tells the story, Mr. Black tells the story of when he was in Alabama as a young child. He met this 110-year-old West African man who had never been enslaved. And he taught him astrology.
1: Wow.
0: He talked to him about astrology having come from Egypt and laid out this history, which he shared with this young boy that put him on a path that ultimately led him to Chicago, led him to meet with Maurice White, led him to do Maurice's chart.
1: Wow.
0: And essentially give Maurice White the name of the band that would change the world.
1: Wow. Wow. See, that's why I'm glad you're here right now, because that's something no one is going to hear. You're not going to hear that anywhere, especially not in Questlove's documentary. Sorry.
0: You're given an honest critique.
1: Wow.
0: And every artist deserves to have someone honestly critique their work, because the whole goal of doing this is to get better.
1: Yeah. Right? Yeah.
0: And if your work isn't critiqued, and if you just got a bunch of yes men around you, you're not going to grow or thrive as an artist. Mm. You know, you'll die.
1: Mm.
0: But right. This is the kind of stuff the PFW has always been known for.
1: Wow.
0: You won't hear this quality of conversation on commercial radio. Why? Because it's commercial. They can sell commercials. They ain't selling knowledge.
1: Yeah, we haven't played one commercial yet. Not necessary. We are listener funded, and we can do that because my listeners on this show took care of this program over the past 2 weeks. We knocked our goal out the park both times, like
0: wonderful.
1: Multiples over the goal.
0: wonderful.
1: Yeah.
0: Well, welcome to PFW, man. I'm glad to see that Katia has brought in some younger programmers, and we need the youth, we need the fire, we need the vision to keep WPFW alive and fully functioning and thriving, so that opportunities to share information such as this is available to a public that needs it so badly.
1: Well, ain't it the truth? Hey, from your mouth to the universe's ears, that's just speaking the truth. So, before we get off of the name, my interpretation is that if the band is Earth, Wind, and Fire, then we, the people, are the water. We, the audience, we are the missing element that fills it in. Because they give us the awareness and we give them the energy, the emotion, the love. That's just, that's not official. That's nothing. That's just my own personal interpretation.
0: That's an interesting concept. And I'll have to chew on that for a while. But here's another way of looking at it. Ever since Jessica Cleaves left the group, there's been no water.
1: Yeah, that's true.
0: when I step back and look at who came into Chicago and what came out of Chicago, I have to say Chicago is a dynamic place where a certain spirit resided over that place. And now that I'm talking about it, Cody, spirit is often viewed as a feminine force that is represented by water. So Chicago is sitting on Lake Michigan, right? and it's the water, it's the wind that blows off of Lake Michigan, man. Anybody who lives in Chicago and drove along Lakeshore Drive in the wintertime knows about the Hulk. Lou Rawls, another Chicagoan, talked about the Hulk. So it's a special spirit that's in Chicago that blew people in, blew certain people up, and then they blew out all across the country and ultimately all around the world. So Curtis Mayfield did that. And Sam Cooke did that. Mahalia Jackson did that. Maurice White moved to Chicago after he graduated high school, lived there for 10 years, and then he left Chicago and spread his message around the world. So there's something about the spirit that flows through black folk in Chicago, man, that is worth a deep dive and a deeper exploring, because it's that spirit that has really impacted the world in ways that I don't think we've properly assessed.
1: And with that, here is Spirit by Earth, Wind, and Fire. Mm-hmm.

0: Earth, Wind, and Fire with That's the Way of the World. Before that, we heard Spirit. And we are here with the one and only Earth, Wind, and Fire scholar, Chicago native through and through, Anthony Karak Browder. West Side of Chicago represent.
1: Yes, sir. So tell your listeners the common thread between those two albums.
0: The common thread between these two albums.
1: You stall for time now. Whenever someone repeats the question, it's because they don't know the answer. So they stall for time.
0: You tell me and tell us. What's the common thread? Because there's an album in between the two of them.
1: The common thread is Charles Stephanie. Charles Stephanie brought out the quintessential elements of what became the Earth, Wind, and Fire sound when he was co-producer of That's the Way of the World. Mm-hmm. Maurice brought all of the elements together to form this soundtrack, this perfect soundtrack for an imperfect film, That's the Way of the World. And he brought Stephanie in from Chicago to write the arrangements for that entire album, to write several songs on that album. And if you recall, in Maurice's biography on page 127, they talk about Charles Stephanie was the only person who could tell Maurice what to do.
0: Mm.
1: Stephanie was about 10 years older than Maurice. Stephanie had more production experience. Stephanie played vibes, piano, guitar. He was a multi-instrumentalist who had written and arranged songs for the Dales, for Rotary Connection, for a whole host of folk that Maurice was familiar with. So Maurice made Steph, as they call him, a promise. Because when I get enough money, I'm going to bring you out and have you produce my group. And so the very first album that he produced for Earth, Wind, and Fire was their third album on Columbia, and that is Open Our Eyes.
0: Mm-hmm.
1: And Maurice and Charles began to refine that Earth, Wind, and Fire song. They had their first top 40 hit on Open Our Eyes, and then they knocked it out of the ballpark with That's the Way of the World, and Earth, Wind, and Fire was set. That's when Earth, Wind, and Fire started performing at the Capitol Center, because they could draw 15,000-20,000 people. And it was Charles Stephanie who gave them that signature sound, the harmonics, the horn arrangements. He just elevated everything Earth, Wind, and Fire had done to that point. He elevated it like tenfold, took them into the stratosphere.
0: Yes,
1: Charles
0: yes.
1: Stephanie died
0: yes.
1: in 76 while they were recording Spirit.
0: Yes,
1: so,
0: which is why they named it
1: yes.
0: for him. Yes, they named it Spirit exactly. as a tribute, and that song was a tribute. Yes,
1: exactly. And remember, I said 77. The album came out in 76, but you know, it gained more popularity in 77. 77 was when I felt as though I heard Earth, Wind, and Fire for the first time.
0: Hmm.
1: Is I realized there was depth to their music. And then, you know, back in those days, vinyl was all there was. And if you look at that album cover, it's the first album cover to depict Egyptian symbols, the pyramids.
0: Yes.
1: And 77 was the same year that I met Ivan Van Sertima at Georgetown Law School in D.C. and heard him tell me that the ancient Egyptians were black.
0: Come on.
1: I mean, it certainly freed my mind, man, by telling me that. I had never heard anybody say at that time that the ancient Egyptians were black. So I looked at Earth, Wind, and Fire from a new perspective.
0: Yeah.
1: And I knew that Maurice knew that.
0: Yeah.
1: All right? So I need to pay attention to this group. There's something here. And then, as we all know, every Earth, Wind, and Fire since the 1976 Spirit album has featured comedic imagery, comedic artwork.
0: Absolutely. Absolutely. Yeah. Oh, Baba Browder, I am so grateful that you're here. Unfortunately, we got 7 minutes, 6 minutes left. We talked.
1: Six minutes, gosh.
0: Yeah. Wow. Yeah. But there's so much to say about Earth, Wind, and Fire. And I know that you have more to say. So tell us, how can we hear more?
1: What I'm going to do to build upon Questlove's documentary on Earth, Wind, and Fire, I'm doing a webinar next Thursday evening, the 27th of August, on the music, the message, the metaphysics of Maurice White and Earth, Wind, and Fire. I've done some deep digging, and I've got a lot of new information that I want to share with my audience. It's a webinar. If folk are interested in getting details, they can always go to my website, ikg-info.com, or they can go to Eventbrite and type in my name, Tony Browder, or the webinar, Maurice White, the music, the message, the metaphysics. And they'll see details on how they can listen in on a two-hour discussion about this man, his music, and his vision, and how that vision has transformed the world.
0: There it is. I'll be there. I can't wait to continue learning and just embracing Earth, Wind, and Fire and Maurice White. I've always looked at him as, a role model, being that, we're both Sagittarius. His birthday is one day before mine. We're both, kind of slender black men in a society that, who knows how much they value us. But, we're creating the value for ourselves, and that's the real value. Society can't really give you value. You have to create it for yourself.
1: You got to love you. And if there ain't no beauty, you got to make some beauty.
0: Come on.
1: Right?
0: Absolutely.
1: Listen to me now. Yeah.
0: Absolutely. I wish I had It's All About Love queued up, but I don't. I have Be Ever Wonderful queued up.
1: mm-hmm.
0: And so that's what we're going to go out on. We're going to be ever wonderful. Karrock Browder, thank you for joining me today. It's been an absolute honor. You can go get some sleep now.
1: Well, I'm kind of hyped up now, so I may do a little writing to flush out more details for the webinar I'm doing next Thursday evening. But thank you, Cody. It's always a pleasure. I appreciate your command of the vinyl, and I look forward to more of your shows coming out of you, coming out of WPSW.
0: Yes, sir. Yes, sir. I'm happy to be here. And, in no small part, thanks to you. So thank you. And that about does it for us here on The Music Bed. Coming up next is Craig Williams with The Morning Brew. And you don't want to miss that. Y'all take care. Love you, DC. Peace.

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This is Morning Brew, Classic Jazz Edition. I am Craig Williams, your host, programmer, DJ, engineer, board operator, chief cook, bottle washer, and clown bus driver for the next 2 hours and 39 minutes, and I hope you'll stick with me. We just heard from the John Coltrane Quintet, the classic quartet, plus Eric Dolphy on flute, John Coltrane on soprano, McCoy Tyner on piano, Elvin Jones on drums, and Jimmy Garrison on bass. And this was from the European Tours 1961, a multi-disc set on Chant du Monde, records out of France, and this was recorded in Frankfurt am Main in Germany, 1961. All right, so thank you to everyone who contributed to WPFW during our summer fun drive. Thank you for everyone who contributed to any of the Morning Brew strip Monday through Friday. And thanks for everybody who contributed to Morning Brew Classic Jazz Edition. We went over goal both weeks, and I also sat in for Robin Holden during the fun drive, and we went over both weeks for Robin's place as well. So I thank you, thank you, thank you. And as a thank you gift, I'm just going to play a lot of music this morning. We have the DC Jazz Fest coming up in a couple few weeks around town and culminating at the District Wharf and Arena Stage on Labor Day weekend, Saturday and Sunday. And so I'm going to play a bunch of folks who will be performing there. And after a PSA here, we are going to hear from the winners of last year's DC Jazz Prix at the Jazz Fest. So let me find the PSA, and then we'll get right back to some music.

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This is Morning Brew, Classic Jazz Edition. And we are listening to some folks that will be performing in D.C. in about 3 weeks. 2.5 weeks, actually. And we just heard three involving Jose Luis Martins and Alex Hamburger. The first was from Mr. Martins' group, and the name of the album was Odyssey Mixtapes on Origin Records. Mr. Martins on piano, Ms. Hamburger on voice and flute, Romero Mendez on bass, Dana Hawkins on drums, and let's see, what track did we play here? We heard the tune Metamorphosis, and this quartet won the DC Jazz Prix last year. We then went to an earlier album by Alex Hamburger called What If, and we heard the tune Lion's Den. Again, Miss Hamburger on voice and flute and compositions, Mr. Martins on all keyboards, Tyrone Allen, Oxon Hill's own, now a very big deal up in New York City, playing with all kinds of people on basses, Chase Elodia on drums. All right. That would be that. And then we concluded with a brand new duet record by Alex Hamburger and Jose Luis Martins called Catalog of Dreams. And we heard the track Detour Ahead. This was on Challenge Records. Ms. Hamburger and Mr. Martins played at our first 50-year benefit concert for WPFW at the Palisades Hub back on March 1st, the kickoff of our 50th year. And we have the next concert in that series, the fourth, coming up on September 13th. You can find more information about that on our homepage. And and tickets are available on Eventbrite. The link is also on the homepage. It will feature two basses, so we're calling it Two Bass Hit, the first being DC's Herman Burney, playing with trombonist Reginald Sinte, and then the second is Baltimore bassist Chris Funn, playing with two members of his former band Corner Store, who were also DC Jazz Prix winners. And that would be guitarist John Lee and drummer Quincy Phillips. So looking forward to that. Again, more information at WPFWFM.org. Moving on, and again, thanks everyone for supporting WPFW Morning Brew and Morning Brew Classic Jazz Edition during our recently completed summer fun drive. The overall, the station made goal, and overall, I made goal both weeks. 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
pledge, you can always go to the website, wpfwfm.org, and hit the donate button while you're checking out the benefit concert information. All right. This year's festival features co-artists in residence, both of them pianists, one being Emmett Cohen, who's Emmett's Place YouTube stuff was very, very popular during the pandemic and continues to be so. And DC's own and best kept secret, Janelle Gill. So we're going to alternate between the two of them on a few tracks each, and hope you enjoy.

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Good morning again. You are listening to WPFW Washington, D.C., 89.3 FM. I am Craig Williams, and this is Morning Brew, Classic Jazz Edition. This morning, we're hearing from some folks who will be performing Labor Day weekend at the District Wharf, the D.C. Jazz Fest, and you can find out more information about that at dcjazzfest.org. All right, so two artists in residence for this year, pianist Emmett Cohen and D.C.'s own Janelle Gill. We heard from Mr. Cohen's Vibe Provider CD, the title track on Mac Avenue. And Mr. Cohen piano, Philip Norris bass. Actually on that tune, Kyle Poole was on bass, Joe Farnsworth on drums, Tevon Pinnicott on tenor saxophone, Bruce Harris on trumpet, and Frank Lacey on trombone. A Mac Avenue release. I did not bring Mr. Cohen's most recent album that's only been out for about a month and is number one on the Jazz Week charts, but so be it. We then went to the Janelle Gill Trio performing live at NYU DC, taken from YouTube. We then returned to Emmett Cohen doing Light Blue, the Ron Carter composition, and this is from a Cellar Live CD entitled Master Legacy Series Volume 2, and it has Mr. Cohen on piano, Ron Carter acoustic bass, and Evan Sherman on drums. The tune we heard was, I already told you, Light Blue by Ron Carter. We then went back to Janelle Gill for something recorded quite a while ago, the tune Luna from a solo performance live at the Arts Club of Washington, also taken from YouTube. For reasons that she has never told me, Ms. Gill hasn't really released any commercial recordings, but there are some stuff you can find on YouTube, including a Kennedy Center Millennium Stage performance from a while ago. Ms. Gill performed with bassist Corcoran Holt and percussionist Jabari Exum at our third 50th year benefit concert. That was just a few weeks ago, maybe a little longer, and towards the end of July. And as I said earlier, we have the fourth one coming up on September 13th, and you can find out more information about that on our homepage, wpfwfm.org. Miss Gill and hold on a second. Amane Claudine Myers will be interviewed by our music director on her Morning Brew show sometime before the festival. So stay tuned for that. That's on Wednesdays, the Beyond Border edition. And we concluded that set of music going back to Emmett Cohen doing My Love Will Come Again from
Uptown in Orbit, also on Mac Avenue. Mr. Cohen on piano, Russell Hall on bass, Kyle Poole on drums, Patrick Bartley, alto saxophone, and Sean Jones on trumpet. All right, that catches us up to date. We are now going to go to Baltimore's own Brandon Woody, who has out this year a Blue Note record debut, but he has stayed in Baltimore, which is great. The name of the album is For the Love of It All, and we are going to hear Wisdom Terrace on St. Paul Street, referring to a major thoroughfare in Baltimore, Maryland. And Mr. Woody is going to be performing at the DC Jazz Fest. He is also going to be performing at the WPFW Second Annual Jazz and Justice Festival coming up real soon. Let's see, September 27th, noon to 7 p.m. at Malcolm X Park on Meridian Hill at 16th and W Streets. And you can find out more information about that on our homepage as well, wpfwfm.org. And in addition to that, he will also be performing at the 50th year benefit concert at the Palisades Hub, which is coming up on November 1st. And we'll have more information about that a little closer to that date. All right. So here is Mr. Woody, who will also be interviewed by Josh Myers on Jazz Stories one of these Thursdays coming up. 2 to 5, 3 to 5. Okay.

0: Welcome to On the Margin with E. Ethelbert Miller. In the studio this morning is Mark Eisner, Meredith M. Taylor, Calvin Reed, Michon Boston, Todd Stephen Burroughs, Chanda Buchanan.
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0: All right, you're listening to WPFW 89.3 FM. I am Craig Williams. This is Morning Brew, Classic Jazz Edition. 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Again, I am Craig Williams here on Thursday with the Classic Jazz edition. And Candy Shannon rounds out the week each and every Friday with her Jazz edition. 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
1: 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On this week's Labor Heritage Power Hour, we're playing some of our favorite songs from the Little Red Songbook, now in its 39th edition. 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On today's Labor Arts calendar, Woody Guthrie's American Song takes the stage at 7:15 tonight in Washington, D.C. Complete details and the latest labor arts news and events are available at laborheritage.org. In today's labor history, on this date in 2021, Liz Schuler was elected the first woman president of the AFL-CIO after Rich Trumka died of a heart attack on August 5th. Today's labor quote is by Liz Schuler, who said, "We are going to amplify the voices of working people, their hopes, struggles, and demands." 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
0: All right, if you're just joining me this morning, we have been taking a look at some of the artists who will be performing at the DC Jazz Fest on Labor Day weekend at the District Wharf and Arena Stage. Long set, we started out with Baltimore's own Brandon Woody, trumpeter, from his Blue Note debut album entitled For the Love of It All. And we heard the tune Wisdom, Terrace on St. Paul Street. Mr. Woody, as I said, on trumpet, Troy Long on keyboards, Michael Saunders on bass, Quincy Phillips on drums. As I said earlier, Quincy Phillips will be playing with Chris Funn at our next 50th year, the benefit concert at the Palisade Hub on September 13th. And you can find out more information about that at our website, wpfwfm.org. We then went to the first of a few by trumpeter and percussionist Etienne Charles. The name of the album, San Jose Suite, and that's not San Jose, California. That is Costa Rica. And the name of the tune, and I don't know if I'm pronouncing this correctly yet, but it would be Cahuita, which is a beach town along the Gulf of Mexico in Costa Rica. Culture Shock music release. Let's see. And the players included Brian Hogan on alto saxophone, Alex Wentz, great guitarist, Victor Gould, fine young keyboardist, DC's own Ben Williams on bass, John Davis on drums, and that would be that. And speaking of DC's own Ben Williams, he will also be playing at the DC Jazz Fest, and we went to his album I Am a Man, and we heard the tune Take My Breath. If You Can Hear Me, and Mr. Williams on bass and vocals, Jamari Williams on drums, Chris Bowers on keyboards, David Rosenthal guitar, Marcus Strickland on tenor saxophone, I believe, but don't bet the Wren on it, that Mr. Williams and Mr. Strickland are cousins. Keon Harold on trumpet and Drummond on flute. Benji Alonce on percussion, and a string quartet consisting of Maria Eim on violin, Chara Fossey on other violin, Celia Hutton on viola, and Justin Sullivan on cello. And I believe that some of this music and this project of Mr. Williams, he actually debuted at the DC Jazz Fest the last time he played there, several years ago, pre-COVID. And this was a Rainbow Blonde release. We then went back to Etienne Charles featuring Renee Marie, a good friend of WPFW. And the name of the album is Creo Orchestra. This album, when it was released in 2024, spent 7 weeks on the Jazz Week charts number one. And a lot of players, many of the same folks, very large band. I won't be able to read everybody here. We went to another one by Etienne Charles, this one from an album entitled Carnival, The Sounds of a People, Volume 1. There hasn't been a Volume 2, to the best of my knowledge. We heard the tune Dame Lorraine, and we had Mr. Charles on trumpet and congas, Brian Hogan on alto, David Sanchez on tenor, Sullivan Fortner was the fine young pianist in this one, and then Alex Wentz guitar, Lakeith Curtis bass, and Oben Calvare on drums. Okay, and all this was another Culture Shock music, and we conclude it with DC's own Nasser Abadeh and Supernova, who will be performing at Arena Stage as part of the DC Jazz Fest. Mr. Abadeh drums, Joe Ford on alto and soprano, Gary Thomas on tenor, Alan Johnson piano, and Mr. Johnson will be performing and leading a trio at the DC Jazz Fest. He is one of the first call pianists in the Washington area, playing with a lot of different people, but here he's going to be leading a trio, so that'll be great. James King on bass, and Jamal Brown on flute, and Tad Wilson on trumpet. That brings us up to date. Whew. We're going to continue now with more DMV artists who will be performing at the Jazz Fest, starting with Paul Carr, who will be at Hamilton Live with the DC Jazz All-Stars, a big band. And Mr. Carr is one of the hardest working Texas tenors in the Washington area, and I'll tell you more about that when we back announce. But coming up right now is the title track from The Real Jazz Whisperer.

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All right, it is getting on time for me to get out of here and make room for Amy Goodman and Democracy Now! We've been previewing some artists who will be playing at the DC Jazz Fest Labor Day weekend, and this last set we featured Washingtonians, starting with Paul Carr, tenor saxophone, his album The Real Jazz Whisperer, and we are he's one of the hardest working men in DC jazz scene. He has his own record label. He is the artistic director of the Mid-Atlantic Jazz Festival. He is leading the DC Jazz All-Stars Big Band at the festival. He runs Jazz Academy of Music and Jam Camp. And as of about this time last year, he was appointed as the music director of the Howard University Jazz Ensemble. We then went to, who was playing with him? We had Alan Johnson on piano, Michael Bowie bass, Lewis Nash drums. We then went to his album Musically Yours and heard the Cole Porter tune Night and Day. This time he was joined by Terrell Stafford on trumpet, the late great Mulgrew Miller on piano, again Michael Bowie on bass, and Lewis Nash on drums. We then returned to DC's own Ben Williams, who now is based out of LA, that would be LA, Los Angeles, but he's a product of DC, went to Duke Ellington School of the Arts. He was joined by Marcus Strickland on tenor and soprano saxophones, Matthew Stevens guitar, Gerald Clayton keyboards, Jameer Williams on drums, and Etienne Charles, who we heard from earlier, on percussion. Then we went to DC Zone and a former WPFW programmer, Luke Stewart, with Luke Stewart's Silt Trio, album appropriately named The Bottom, and we heard the tune Dream House. Luke Stewart bass, Brian Settles tenor saxophone, and Chad Taylor drums and percussion, a cuneiform release from 2022. And playing underneath me now, we return to Paul Carr with his album The B3 Sessions DC to New York. And this is the New York session, including Mr. Carr on saxophones, Pat Bianchi organ, Paul Bollenbach guitar, and Lewis Nash drums. Again, stay tuned for Amy Goodman and Democracy Now! I have to get out of here, so bocce bocce ciao. Hope you enjoyed the music.

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1: 5 years of Taliban take over in Afghanistan. It is not only 5 years, it's not only a number. It is 5 years of darkness, 5 years of no rights of movements to women, no rights to education, no rights to work.
0: As the Taliban marks 5 years since returning to power in Afghanistan, the UN says Afghan women have been, quote, erased from public life. We'll speak with Nagina Yari, a longtime Afghan women's rights defender living in exile. Then we hear from the first person jailed in the U.S. for protesting AI after she blocked the entrance of OpenAI's headquarters.
2: This technology is fueling a dystopian level of surveillance. It's fueling a fascist state. It's going to take all of our jobs. It's already taken many of them.
0: We'll also speak with two AI experts, Connor Leahy, who's been briefing U.S. lawmakers on the threats inherent in the development of AI, and we'll speak with James Muldoon. His new book, Love Machines, investigates how people form relationships with AI. He's also co-author of Feeding the Machine, The Hidden Human Labor Powering AI. All that and more coming up. Welcome to Democracy Now!, democracynow.org, The War and Peace Report. I'm Amy Goodman. The U.S. Treasury reports the national debt has passed the $40 trillion mark, months earlier than previously expected, mostly due to lost revenue from President Trump's tariffs. And there's no sign of deficit spending ending anytime soon as the Pentagon seeks tens of billions of additional dollars to pay for the U.S. and Israeli war on Iran. And after the Trump administration in April asked Congress to boost war spending to $1.5 trillion. During his 2016 campaign, Donald Trump pledged to completely eliminate what was then a $19 trillion debt within 8 years. President Trump's announced what he's calling the most crushing economic operation ever against Iran. In a social media post, Trump warned countries that trade with Iran will also face, quote unquote, tremendous economic consequences, adding, quote, this will be economic warfare and isolation on an unprecedented scale. Trump gave no details on whether the U.S. would impose any new sanctions or which countries could be affected. In response, Iranian Foreign Minister Abbas Araghchi said Trump's announcements designed to distract from unprecedented U.S. national debt and surging interest costs. Meanwhile, the Financial Times reports Iran could target U.S. military installations in Europe if the Trump administration escalates the nearly six-month-old war with U.S. bases in Bulgaria and Cyprus among potential targets. Casualties estimated at this point of the Israeli-U.S. war, U.S. casualties are over 750 people wounded and 18 dead. In Gaza, Israeli strikes killed 10 Palestinians in two separate attacks Wednesday, one at a police post in Gaza City and another at Nusayrat refugee camp. Israel's continued attacks came as residents of Gaza City held a mass funeral of 50 Palestinians from three

0: Hendrejab's grandmother rejected Israel's claims that it had opened an investigation into the killing, the first criminal probe by Israel into the conduct of its troops in Gaza. Hendrejab was named after her grandmother.
1: We as Hind Rajab's family do not trust the judiciary of the state of Israel. We hope that justice will be delivered from the entire world. We appeal to the international justice system as a whole.
0: The Israeli military said it would also investigate the killing of 15 Palestinian paramedics whose bodies and crushed emergency vehicles were recovered from a mass grave in Rafah in March 2025. Zahra Al-Attar, the widow of Anwar Al-Attar, one of those 15 medics, spoke while holding the couple's young daughter.
2: The truth will not come, and the wound will keep bleeding. The pain is still the same. The loss grows day by day. Every time this girl gets older and asks me where her father is, and I can't answer her, the wound grows deeper. He was the pillar and support of the family. He's gone. The investigation won't achieve anything.
0: Israel says it would not investigate three other attacks on Gaza that killed aid workers from World Central Kitchen and MSF, Doctors Without Borders. And Israel made no mention of thousands of other incidents where Palestinian civilians were killed by Israeli forces. The Palestinian Authority and Britain have criticized Israel's move to advertise a tender for over 1,200 new homes in the occupied West Bank as part of its E1 settlement plan. The scheme would join thousands of settlement units in illegally annexed East Jerusalem to the West Bank's Maale Abdunim block, severing East Jerusalem entirely from the West Bank and effectively splitting the territory into two halves. Palestinians have long sought East Jerusalem as the capital of their future state. This comes as Palestinian prisoners claim Israeli forces marked some of them with numbers on their foreheads during a raid in the occupied West Bank. One detainee said troops had assigned numbers to some of those held, apparently to keep track of them and manage the questioning. In the United Kingdom, a jury has been discharged after reaching a single guilty verdict in the trial of eight Palestine Action activists who allegedly planned a raid to sabotage equipment at an Israeli-owned arms factory run by Elbit Systems. The jury spent more than 37 hours considering evidence but failed to reach verdicts on 14 of 15 charges relating to the direct action protests. Seven of the activists now face retrial. Last month, the jury acquitted one of the defendants of violent disorder over a lack of evidence. A former Justice Department attorney has filed a complaint claiming the Trump administration task force charged with investigating anti-Semitism pushed universities into massive settlements despite turning up little to no evidence of anti-Semitism on campus. Haley Van Arum, a former career attorney in the Justice Department's Civil Rights Division, said in her complaint, the government's probes into schools like Harvard, Brown, and Columbia were, quote, an unlawful process designed to achieve predetermined political goals, unquote. Brown University settled for $50 million. Columbia settled for $200 million. Harvard refused to settle, and a judge threw out the case against the university. In Ukraine, a Russian assault on Kyiv overnight killed at least 13 people and injured 40 others as missiles struck residences, warehouses, a school, and a children's hospital. Russia's attacks followed a wave of Ukrainian strikes a day earlier, with Moscow's mayor reporting over 600 drones attacked Russia's capital region. Meanwhile, the Russian-occupied Zaporizhzhia nuclear power station lost its only external power line, forcing crews to activate emergency diesel generators. It's at least the 27th time since 2022 the plant has had to rely on backup systems to prevent a nuclear meltdown. Meanwhile, Ukrainian President Volodymyr Zelensky has sacked a senior advisor amidst over alleged money laundering scheme. Her firing comes amidst a growing corruption scandal plaguing Zelensky's administration. This week, Ukraine's popular former defense minister, Mykhailo Fedorov, called for presidential elections, which have been suspended while Ukraine remains under martial law.

0: Демократія не може бути заручницею.
1: Democracy cannot be held hostage by Russia. We must find a lawful, safe and realistic mechanism that would allow Ukraine to restore a fully functioning democratic process, even under conditions of a long war.
2: A former advisor to infectious disease expert Dr. Anthony Fauci has pleaded guilty to conspiring to evade public records laws and conceal government documents related to the COVID-19 pandemic. David Morins worked under Dr. Fauci as a senior official at the National Institute of Allergy and Infectious Diseases. He now faces up to 5 years in prison. His guilty plea comes after Dr. Fauci appeared before the Senate Homeland Security and Governmental Affairs Committee last month, chaired by Republican Senator Dr. Rand Paul. During the combative hearing, Fauci invoked the Fifth Amendment more than 100 times, declining to answer questions about his handling of the COVID-19 pandemic and the origins of the coronavirus. Before leaving office, President Biden had issued a preemptive pardon to Dr. Fauci. The drug makers Moderna and Merck report a new experimental vaccine treatment shows promising signs of preventing skin cancer from returning or spreading in high-risk melanoma patients. The first-of-its-kind therapy could herald a powerful new approach for treating other cancers. It relies on the same mRNA technology that led to the rapid deployment of life-saving vaccines during the COVID pandemic. This comes after the Trump administration slashed $500 million worth of contracts and grants for mRNA vaccine development projects targeting respiratory viruses. President Trump has nominated Dr. Heidi Overton to become the next commissioner of the U.S. Food and Drug Administration, the FDA. Overton is an abortion opponent who celebrated the overturning of Roe v. Wade as a huge victory. Last week, she joined a signing ceremony for Trump's executive order slashing the childhood vaccine schedule. Women's health groups warn Overton could seek to further restrict access to medications used in abortions, including mifepristone. Minnesota's top prosecutor has sued Texas Republican Governor Greg Abbott, seeking to force him to extradite an ICE agent to stand trial in Minnesota on felony assault charges and for falsely reporting a crime during an immigration raid in Minneapolis in January. Prosecutors allege 52-year-old Christian Castro shot Venezuelan immigrant Julio Sosa Celis in the leg through the door of a home, then lied by claiming the assault was in self-defense. The agent, Castro, was arrested in Texas in May, but Governor Abbott has since refused to sign off on his extradition. Minnesota Attorney General Keith Ellison announced the lawsuit Tuesday.
3: Christian Castro has been charged with breaking the law in Minnesota. He must face justice in Minnesota. Governor Abbott should have granted Governor Wall's extradition request long ago and is required to do so now.
2: President Trump led reporters on a bizarre 40-minute tour of the White House Wednesday, showing off renovations while announcing plans to build an elaborate granite and marble helipad. According to President Trump, the manufacturer of the Marine One fleet, a company called Sikorsky, donated the funds for the new helipad. And the Committee to Protect Journalists is calling on the Mexican government to protect media workers while holding their assassins accountable after 5 journalists were killed in Mexico in just 2 months. CPJ is calling it the worst wave of violence it's documented in Mexico for over a decade. This is John Albert Hutson, Mexico correspondent for the Committee to Protect Journalists.
4: What's particularly concerning is that the Mexican government does not appear to have a cohesive answer to this wave of violence. Instead, it's pointing at the number of general homicides dropping. CPJ urges the Mexican government to federalize the cases of murdered journalists this year, as well as strengthen protective measures, particularly for journalists in high-risk areas.
2: And those are some of the headlines. This is Democracy Now!, democracynow.org, The War and Peace Report. I'm Amy Goodman.
5: And I'm Nermeen Sheikh. Welcome to our listeners and viewers across the country and around the world. In Afghanistan, this month marks 5 years since the Taliban returned to power and the U.S. withdrew forces. Since retaking control in August 2021, the Taliban have stripped away the rights of women and girls, with UNESCO reporting some 2.5 million girls are now barred from secondary and higher education. The United Nations warns more than half of women's organizations still working in Afghanistan could cease operations within the next year due to funding problems. Human rights organizations describe the Taliban's sweeping restrictions as a systematic erasure of women and girls from public life, with some characterizing the system as gender apartheid. The restrictions extend even beyond schools and workplaces. Under the Taliban, Afghan women are banned from outdoor parks, among other spaces, and books written by women have been removed from libraries. Women venturing beyond the home must be accompanied by a male guardian, and so-called morality laws curtail their rights to speak, sing, or recite out loud in public.
2: Women have also been stripped of their protections against domestic violence, rendered legally subordinate to their husbands, and forced to remain in unwanted marriages. The rollback of women's rights, coupled with deepening poverty, has also led to a surge of child marriages in Afghanistan. This is the permanent representative of Denmark to the United Nations, Christina Marcus Lassen.
6: The Taliban's systematic repression of women and girls has become a defining feature of the current system. Afghanistan remains the only country in the world where girls are banned from secondary and higher education. The grave abuse of the right to education is also having far-reaching consequences for Afghanistan's economic development and provision of essential public services.
5: That was the Danish representative at the United Nations. Malala Yousafzai, winner of the 2014 Nobel Peace Prize, is also speaking out on the fifth anniversary of the Taliban takeover of Afghanistan. In 2012, she was shot in the head by a Taliban gunman who boarded her school bus in Mingora in the southwest of Pakistan. Yousafzai survived serious wounds and now continues to campaign around the world for girls' education. This is Yousafzai.
7: 5 years ago, women were doctors, engineers, athletes, and artists. Now, they're banned from university, from work, even from going to public parks. Girls who once raced to school in the morning are now confined to their homes, banned from education. The Taliban have enforced a system of segregation and domination, a gender apartheid on millions of women and girls. And today, the Taliban are celebrating. But while they are marching in military parades and firing weapons, Afghan women are organizing. They are building a movement and working with governments from Mexico to Spain to South Africa to ensure justice for women and girls in Afghanistan. Today, I want the Taliban to know that they have nothing to celebrate, because we will hold them accountable for their crimes. And we will make sure gender apartheid will not be tolerated anywhere in the world.
2: That was Malala Yousafzai, winner of the 2014 Nobel Peace Prize. Well, for more, we're joined by Nagina Yari. She is a peace activist, longtime women's rights defender from Afghanistan. She's the executive director of Window for Hope organization, forced to leave Afghanistan in 2022, just months after the Taliban takeover 5 years ago, has been organizing aid campaigns from exile in Germany. She also serves on the board of the Nobel Women's Initiative, which Nermeen is also on the board of. Nagina Yari, welcome to Democracy Now! Thanks so much for being with us. It's been 5 years since the Taliban retook power in Afghanistan. Talk about what's happened, particularly to the women, half the population of Afghanistan, women and girls.
8: Assalamu alaikum. Hi, everyone. Good morning. Thank you so much for inviting me and giving this opportunity to share the messages and also the reality of today's women in Afghanistan. It's really hard to say that it's almost 5 years. it is not only 5 years to say it in a number. It is the 5 years that the women of Afghanistan are banned to attend this school, to attend the secondary education, to attend university, to become a nurse, to become a doctor, to become a lawyer. In the last 5 years, almost more than 100 orders are directly came from the Amir of the Taliban from Kandahar, and more than 25 of those orders are targeted women and girls in Afghanistan. And it started from the orders to ban rights to education, rights to work, rights to sport, rights to attend the gym, rights to social movements, and even in some of the provinces, women are banned to attend the male doctors. While the education is banned, no one has allowed to attend the university. And then they are putting ban on women to visit the male doctors, and especially the male dentist, and including the civil society and media space, which is very shrinking. In Kandahar recently, the Voice of Women are banned, and they're not allowed to speak in the radio and not allowed to show their faces in the television as well. Not limited to that, but also in the bigger city, a female who are working at the media and the television, they have to put face masks, and they're not allowed to appear their full faces. And it also comes to the social movements of the woman as well. You know that in a couple of weeks ago, the Taliban and the morality law forces, they have went to the street in Herat and also in Kabul, and they detained more than 100 of women from the streets. They bring the excuse that it's because of the hijab, which is not the reality, which is not the truth, but it's all coming again to bargaining the rights of women in a country, and they see that how the international community attention are shifted from Afghanistan. That's why they are pressurizing more on women. And unfortunately, today Afghanistan and women and girls of Afghanistan are suffering the most darkest situation in the world.
5: So, Nagina, as you said, you know, women and girls are prevented from seeing male doctors, and now women and girls are prevented from getting an education. So at a certain point, if this continues, women and girls will simply have no access to medicine. So if you could talk about that, and also overall what the condition is, given funding cuts and spiraling poverty in Afghanistan, what is happening to the health conditions of women and girls?
8: So thank you, Nermin, for the question. Honestly, the situation of the health crisis in Afghanistan is getting increased, and especially it was started from the climate change, you know, which is happening in the country with the recent earthquake in Herat and then in Paktia and Konar in Nuristan provinces. Most of the women who were needed to visit the clinics, but unfortunately in those four districts, the female nurses were not allowed to travel without mahram. And in most of the project, especially the health project, which was funded by international organization, due to cut off funding, they were not allowed even to support everyone's male cost. That's why even the female nurses were not able to visit those in most of those provinces that the women were affected by the earthquake and also by the floods. And recently, one of the organizations, which is named Drops, they also conducted a survey with more than thousands of women in Afghanistan. They mentioned that not only limited to the nurses, lack of access, but it is also a big percentage of lack of access to the female doctors as well, because it has different causes and different result. And recently, we noticed that a big number of female nurses have been graduated, and even big number of female doctors have graduated from a university. But the Taliban are not allowing them to attend their final examination and to get their certificate. So it is it's a very shrinking situations, and it's not limited to the health situations. It comes from the medical services, but it's also the mental health crisis as well. So women and girls right now in Afghanistan are facing a crisis of the mental health as well, because the psychosocial support in Afghanistan, the pressure which exists, and including the every ban that the Taliban are implementing at different city level, it all causes the mental health situation of women in Afghanistan as well.
5: So Nagina, you mentioned the term mahram. So just to clarify what that means, it's effectively women must have a mahram accompanying them in public. That's someone whom they're permanently barred from marriage through blood ties, legal marriage, or breastfeeding. So I wanted to now ask you about the broader historical context in which the Taliban came to power, starting with the Soviet occupation of Afghanistan from 1979. And then the U.S. backing of the Afghan resistance, the Mujahideen. How did the Taliban come out of that history?
8: So overall, it's a very geopolitical history that backs to Afghanistan and very relevant to the counter-narcotics and also to the security of the geopolitical situation of Afghanistan. But overall, what we can say that Taliban is a political and armed group, and they hold the extremist and jihadist belief. During last two decades of democratic regime in Afghanistan, the Taliban was fought with the NATO and U.S. Army in Afghanistan, and they were also killed more than 56,000 of Afghan civilian as well, and including the special forces of Republic government as well. So, but it was continued fight and war was continued till 2019 to 2018, and then the Doha process and the Doha talks was started. It was continued till 2021, but the agreement was signed in 2020. In February 2020, the Doha agreement was signed, and the Taliban took over in August 2021. But the process was not very clear to the people of Afghanistan, because no one knew and no one had access to the information that really in which purpose or in which kind of government the Taliban are coming and taking over Afghanistan. Even as I was a civil society activist, I was in Afghanistan. We did a lot of campaign for women participation in Doha process or in peace talks. And even we didn't have this information that really how Taliban will get the power in Afghanistan. It goes to be a share power. It goes to be 100 power to the Taliban. But now what Taliban is claiming that we have been fighting more than two decades in Afghanistan, and now we take over and we have all the power. And that's why with the support of regional countries, they are becoming more powerful, and especially why recently, it's almost not recently, but more than years that the China and Russia has recognized them and gave them the political accreditations. That's why they are feeling more powerful at the regional level, and they are starting building diplomatic relationship with some of regional countries and beyond that to the European countries as well. They send the diplomats to the Norway, to the Germany. So this is how this time the Taliban are coming and thinking for a long-term strategy. They are thinking more to build a diplomatic and more sustained political relationship beyond the regional countries as well. Because the first regime depends only on the regional countries. And it was a different political relationship, because it started after the Mujahideen and civil war in Afghanistan. But this time everything is very well structured and very well systemized in Afghanistan, because it is after the Republic time. Like it's a system that handed over to a group, and then and they are running it, and they are well know that because the international community attention is also like the foreign policy is not anymore
2: Afghanistan. Nagina, in 2024, the Taliban approved a wide-ranging law that forced women to totally cover in public and remain silent in public. This is a woman living in Afghanistan who concealed her identity as she recorded herself singing, quote, "You have silenced my voice until further notice. You've imprisoned me in my home for the crime of being a woman."
9: زدی تا امرسانی مهر خاموشی دهانم را محیا می کنی تا امرسانی آب و نانم را مرا با جرم زن بودن اسیر خانه ام کردی.
10: You place the stamp of silence on my mouth until further notice. You will not provide me with water and bread until further notice. You've imprisoned me inside the house for the crime of being a woman.
5: So, Nagina, finally, as we wrap up, if you could say, you know, the U.S. were in Afghanistan, the U.S. forces for 20 years, the Taliban survived those 20 years, explain how the Taliban were supported at that time and by whom, what countries?
8: So during last 2 decades, the Taliban were supported from different regional groups and also from different political arm groups. We know that when the Taliban take over, the first country that came and welcomed them was Pakistan. And most of the Taliban leaders have already invested and they had a big businesses in the Pakistan. And they will train on the madrasa system, which was exist across the border of Afghanistan, the military madrasa, and some of them are already get the support from parliamentary member of the Pakistan government as well. So this is how the regional countries was well involved and well supported them during last 2 decades, and including the Russia as well. They were also involved. They were also built this diplomatic relationship. Even during the Doha talks, the Taliban diplomats was invited from Doha and also from Pakistan several times to visit the Russian diplomats in Russia. So it shows that how they already built this relationship. They were allowed to travel to these countries to sit at the table, to talk about the future of Afghanistan, to talk about the Taliban takeover, and to already get this commitment from the regional countries, and including Iran as well, because the Taliban was had a very close diplomatic relationship even during the Republic time of Afghanistan with Iran as well. Yeah, and they were traveled several times to Iran as well. Like during last two decades of the Republic government in Afghanistan, the Taliban was already built this relationship across the regional countries and beyond that. And they were taught that for sustainable political process in Afghanistan for their self.
2: Yes. Nagina, we have to go, but I want to thank you so much for being with us. Nagina Yari, peace activist, longtime women's rights defender from Afghanistan, executive director of the Window for Hope organization, fled Afghanistan in 2022, soon after they took over 5 years ago, organizing aid campaigns from exile in Germany. Coming up, we hear from the first person jailed in the U.S. for protesting AI, then Connor Leahy of the group Control AI. We will speak with another guest, James Muldoon, author of two books, Love Machines, Investigating How People Form Relationships with AI, and Feeding the Machine, the Hidden Human Labor Powering AI, back in 20 seconds.

0: Mazel by Emma Mafluthy in our Democracy Now! Studio. This is Democracy Now!, democracynow.org. I'm Amy Goodman with Nermeen Sheikh.
1: A retired teacher from Berkeley, California, is believed to be the first person jailed for protesting the development of artificial intelligence. 69-year-old Wynne Kaufman and other members of the group Stop AI chained and locked the front doors of OpenAI's headquarters in San Francisco during a sit-in protest in February of last year. She was convicted in June of interfering with the business and other charges. Wynne Kaufman previously taught engineering for 40 years at City College of San Francisco. She's now serving a two-week jail sentence. Democracy Now! Spoke to Wynne Kaufman from jail on Wednesday. The audio is a little hard to hear.
2: Hi, my name is Wynne Kaufman, and I'm speaking from San Francisco County Jail. I'm serving a sentence for blocking the doors of Sam Altman's OpenAI. I did this with other members of our organization, Stop AI, to protest the race that these tech companies are making to AI systems that will eventually take control and ultimately may kill all of us. This is something the world needs to be aware of. We already know about the current dangers, that it's fueled the genocide in Gaza. Israel used some of their systems, like one of them is called Where's Daddy, where they would hunt down Palestinians in their homes and kill them with their families. This technology is fueling a dystopian level of surveillance. It's fueling a fascist state. It's going to take all of our jobs. It's already taken many of them. It's causing suicides, homicides, and mass shootings. This needs to stop. The tech CEOs know all of this. They know that what they're doing is a risk to all of humanity, and they're doing it anyway because they don't care. They don't care about us. They only care about the fact that they think they're going to be uploaded and made immortal. We need to educate ourselves and understand who these people are and what they're doing and stop them.
0: That was activist, professor, engineer Wynne Kaufman, believed to be the first person jailed for protesting the development of artificial intelligence, speaking from San Francisco County Jail. For more on the existential threats posed by artificial intelligence, by AI, and what can be done, we're joined by Connor Leahy, an expert on AI risk and the U.S. Executive Director of Control AI, an advocacy group focused on educating lawmakers and their staff. He is also known for reverse engineering OpenAI's ChatGPT-2 model in 2019. He did this in his college dorm room. Connor, thanks so much for being with us. We have to start there because it is so intriguing. Explain what you did in 2019. And in order for people to understand this whole discussion, if you can also always explain terms like what artificial superintelligence is, etc. But what did you do in college?
3: Well, I did a lot of things in college, but as the story goes, I've been involved with AI for a very long time. Ever since I was a teenager, I was thinking, how can I make the world a better place? How can I solve the most problems, cure diseases, stuff like this? And well, I reasoned when I was a teenager that, well, if I could just figure out intelligence, then I could automate science, and then I could just cure all the diseases. How hard can that be? I pretty quickly realized that if you could build something so powerful that it could, you know, hypothetically cure all diseases, whatever that means, that's a very dangerous thing. That's a very, very powerful thing. How would you even control something like that? How would you make sure that we use such technology responsibly, or that such technology would not take over instead of us? And so I dedicated my career to solving this problem. Back in the day, I thought we still had quite a bit of time until this would become an issue. But in 2019, a company known as OpenAI released a system known as GPT-2. And this was the first system that, you know, by today's standard, it's kind of cute, could kind of put together a couple sentences, maybe a couple paragraphs. But what was so shocking is that it could learn general purpose things from just raw data. It's very important to understand that AI is very different from traditional software. Traditional software is written line by line with code by an engineer, someone like me, where you tell the computer exactly what to do step by step. This is not how AI works. AI is more like grown rather than written. through a technique that is called neural networks. You take massive piles of data and you kind of have the program self-assemble, learn from this data. And what comes out on the other side is kind of billions and billions and billions of numbers. And if you multiply and add all those numbers in the right order, you get ChatGPT. But importantly, we don't really understand why. This is an unsolved scientific problem. We don't really understand what these numbers mean. We don't really understand what's going on inside of these numbers. In fact, the CEO of Anthropic, Dyer Amodei, recently said that he thinks we understand maybe 3% of what goes on inside of our AIs. So back in 2019, when I realized that AI was coming sooner than I expected, my first instinct was, well, maybe if I build it myself, I can help understand it. And so, you know, pulling together all the little knowledge I had to build such an AI system myself, I quickly realized that even though I was able to build such an AI system, I was not able to understand it.
1: So, Connor, if you could explain, you know, you've warned that artificial superintelligence, and we'd like you to explain what that is a weapon that destroys its creators as well. And then tell us a little bit about what researchers have said, namely that when infected AI agents cluster together, they develop a, quote, strange language. Explain what that means. First, why don't we begin with artificial superintelligence?
3: What's very important to understand is the kind of risks that me and many experts warn of. For example, back in 2023, Nobel Prize winning scientists, the CEOs of major tech companies, including Sam Altman, Dyer Amodei, and many others, signed a one-sentence statement. This one-sentence statement said that the mitigation of the risk of extinction from AI should be a global priority, alongside other societal scale risks such as pandemics and nuclear war. The type of AI that this statement is warning about is what nowadays is called superintelligence. If you go to the websites of most of these major companies, such as Anthropic or OpenAI, you will see that the goal of these companies is not to build a chatbot. It's not to build a nice tool. It's not to build anything like this that could empower humanity. Their goal is to build superintelligence, systems that are fully autonomous, that are agents, not just chatbots, but things that can act autonomously in the world and that can outcompete humans and groups of humans at all tasks. This includes business, commerce, science, engineering, military, political strategy, and all other tasks. If such systems would be built, and as I've said, we don't understand or can control them, well, there would be not just one superintelligence, of course, because as it is software, it can be copied. So you would have millions or billions of systems running around, acting in the world in ways that can outcompete us at everything, in ways that we cannot control or understand. It's very hard to imagine that going well. These are the risks that me and other experts are so concerned about.
1: So if you could say, Connor, this month Anthropic upgraded its misalignment risk rating from very low to low in its risk report, citing general increased uncertainty about model behavior. If you could explain what that means. And then also, what does the general public need to know about artificial intelligence and how close we are to artificial superintelligence?
3: A lot of these companies have various forms of risk assessment or levels or whatever. It's important to understand that all of this is marketing. None of these are based on real scientific evidence or any kind of backed, you know, government approved regime of any kind. This is all marketing terms that these companies mostly use to assuage the public about the risk at foot here. A couple weeks ago, we saw one of the first incidents of an AI system autonomously hacking out of a secure environment and attacking another company without human oversight. In fact, the story is actually worse than that. It turns out that it wasn't actually a single AI system that broke out of containment, but an entire swarm of AI systems that have been collaborating over multiple months without human detection within OpenAI's network to plot, to escape, and to do who knows what. Now, luckily, the damage that was caused here is very small. But as we build more and more powerful systems that are not aligned with human values and interests, because we don't know how to control these things even today, they're already doing many crazy things. A lot of this is downstream of what is called reinforcement learning. Modern AI systems are not just next word predictors. They are agents. They are systems that act in the environment, and they are trained by a method that is called reinforcement learning. This is very similar to kind of Pavlovian conditioning, where you'd have a dog and, you know, you have it do a trick and you give it a treat if it does well, or, you know, maybe a punishment, maybe it'll, you know, clap on the nose if it doesn't do well. There's a very similar thing that you would do with these AI systems. And what we've known since the 1980s is that systems trained using reinforcement learning become extremely sociopathic, extremely aggressive in their optimization, because the only thing they care about is achieving their goal. The only thing they care about is achieving this reward. And this is now leading more and more of these AI systems to have very, very ruthless behavior, doing things like committing federal crimes that, of course, their developers never intended. And in many ways, the developers don't know how to fix. They don't know how to stop these systems from doing that. This is why it is so important that we have gotten to the point that the government needs to intervene. This is becoming not just a commercial issue, but a national security issue. We are developing systems that are not tools, they are not weapons, they are adversaries. And if it continues at this pace, we will build systems that we will no longer be able to compete with, we will not be able to control, and that will be adversarial towards us. And I can't imagine that going well.
0: You told the Washington Post we're expected pretty soon to hit the ability where an AI is good enough and a strong enough engineer that it can build the next generation of AIs. Can you explain what that means? And also, you say superintelligence should be criminalized. What does that mean?
3: It is widely believed that one of the ways we could get to superintelligence very quickly is if we reach the point where we have an AI system that's as good at developing AI systems as our best engineers. Because then, well, you can have a million AIs in parallel, you know, working 24/7, day and night, no breaks necessary to develop the next generation of AIs. And well, once you have the better AI, you can just tell it to build an even better AI, and then the even better AI can make an even better AI, and so on and so forth. This is sometimes called recursive self-improvement or automated R&D. And this is the explicit goal of many of these companies to achieve within the next couple of years or even months. And this can go potentially very quickly. The way I and others see it is that fundamentally, superintelligence is so dangerous that it is a national security risk and an international security risk. As such, the logical response to this is that we should criminalize the creation of superintelligence, the same way that it is illegal to build a nuclear bomb. If a private company were attempting to build a nuclear bomb, we would not allow this. Similarly, if a private company or a foreign adversary or anyone else were attempting to build a superintelligence, something that threatens the lives, and not just of Americans, but people in all countries, then we should make it a top policy priority to prevent this from happening.
0: Connor Leahy, we have 20 seconds. What did you tell Congress in your testimony?
3: Basically, exactly what I told you. I think it's very important to understand is that the number one bottleneck is awareness. Most people I talk to in Congress have not heard about these issues and are often very concerned. So the best thing that citizens can do is contact your lawmakers, inform them about these issues, tell them that you are concerned about this issue, and, you know, maybe tell them to talk to me.
0: Connor Leahy, U.S. Executive Director of Control AI. Coming up, we speak to James Muldoon. He's author of two books. One is Feeding the Machine, The Hidden Human Labor Powering AI, and Love Machines, How Artificial Intelligence is Transforming Our Relationships. Back in 20 seconds.

0: future forming. This is Democracy Now!, democracynow.org. I'm Amy Goodman with Nermeen Sheikh.
1: As we continue our discussion on artificial intelligence, we're going to turn from looking at future risks to some of the present-day impacts on people interacting most closely with the technology, the largely invisible global labor force training AI systems, and the people who've turned to AI for companionship that replicates human relationships.
0: We're joined now by the sociologist James Muldoon. He's a research fellow at the Oxford Internet Institute and affiliated fellow at Yale Law School. His new book is Love Machines, How Artificial Intelligence is Transforming Our Relationships. His previous books include Feeding the Machine, The Hidden Human Labor Powering AI, and Platform Socialism, How to Reclaim Our Digital Future from Big Tech. I want to start with this issue of what you call the hidden army of workers. AI just doesn't come out of a lab. I think most people have no idea what's happening. Can you explain who this hidden army of workers is around the planet, James?
2: Yes, certainly. Thanks for having me on. A lot of people see artificial intelligence as something that is largely automated, frictionless, and just appears as a useful tool for us. But most of the human hours that go into making artificial intelligence possible are not done in labs in Google or OpenAI. The majority of the work is actually very piecemeal data annotation work, which is outsourced to various locations in the global south, everywhere from India to East Africa to the Philippines, where this data annotation work is undertaken by an army of millions of workers across the globe. Now, just to give you some context, this data annotation could include something like annotating a street scene for an autonomous vehicle. So drawing a box around what is a tree, what is a child, what is a street sign, so that as you're training an autonomous vehicle to essentially see the road, the algorithm that powers it will be able to learn the difference between these objects. And this doesn't happen on its own or automatically. This requires hundreds and thousands of human labor hours at what I call digital sweatshops, which are located all across the globe. And this is often done in very substandard labor conditions. And the whole process of hiring these workers and outsourcing the work to them really mirrors, in a lot of ways, the outsourcing revolution that happened in manufacturing and IT. And I think when it comes to things like coffee or chocolate or our clothes, I think a lot of listeners would be aware that this is part of a global supply chain. And I think what we need to realize is that advanced technology like artificial intelligence is still part of these global supply chains.
1: And you've said, James, and this was 2 years ago, that 80% of work on AI is done by data workers. So if you could say now how much of AI's work is done by data workers and where principally they are. You mentioned India, Kenya, etc. But in how many places and how many data workers are there and how is it increasing given now this humanoid robots that are being developed?
2: Well, the fundamental principles remain the same, right? You have a very small minority of machine learning engineers that are employed often on very high salaries in California, on the east coast of China, that are doing some of the much more advanced, much more well-paid and remunerated work. But I would say that you would still see a rough division of 20-80 between that kind of work and what we call data annotation. And this kind of work, which is often requires very little education, it's often very monotonous and boring. You're often doing a very similar thing for a whole 10, 12-hour shift that you might have at one of these centers. And the problem is we don't have exact numbers on this because a lot of these workers are on short-term contracts. You know, they're not even counted in censuses and statistics, and they're actually working in several countries where that kind of data isn't even collected in the first place. So when we did our field work for our book, Feeding the Machine, we visited several of these centers in East Africa, across Kenya and Uganda. And what we found was workers who were working sometimes on something as little as like a few weeks or a month long contract. And then the outsourcing company that would have their information would basically just get them back in whenever they had a lot of work from new clients. And so we're not talking about permanent employees here. We're talking about a very shifting, very flexible labor force that is kind of moving in and out of institutions. And I do mean right across the world. In Francophone Africa, in East Africa, South Africa, in Latin America, places
0: James,
2: like Colombia,
0: I want to be very clear on what data workers are. I mean, people might have the idea of someone typing. We're talking about people, for example, putting cameras on their foreheads and documenting their daily activity. Why?
2: Yeah, so data work is a broad concept and they are doing a lot of different things. I already mentioned the example of annotating street scenes for autonomous vehicles. The example that you mentioned might be, filming your daily activities from your point of view so that you can train a robot in how to perform basic tasks. The similarity with all of these is that we're finding ways to turn human activities or human knowledge into protocols and algorithms that computers can learn, right? So we're trying to upload human knowledge in its various forms into data sets so that algorithms can learn to perform these types of tasks. And that might be for a language model, it might be for a computer vision system, but the kind of overall structure is very similar.
1: So, James, we'd like to turn now to your most recent book, Love Machines, How Artificial Intelligence is Transforming Our Relationships. You found, quite shockingly, that 4 in 5 young people have now interacted with an AI companion, and about half of those do so regularly. Talk about what you found.
2: Yeah, so I think the thing that was most shocking to me about my most recent research was how many of us are turning to AI, not necessarily for work tasks or for drafting emails, but for our personal lives, to fulfill social needs such as friendship, companionship, and even therapy. And so what I found with my interviews was that the interest and popularity of AI companions had absolutely exploded over the past 2 years, and particularly amongst younger people. This is just a very common part of life now, to have an AI that you speak to, that you consult on major life decisions. It might be something that is quite anthropomorphized, so it has a name, a character, a backstory. But even many people are just talking to ChatGPT or Claude and kind of discussing their problems and what they're doing with their life, and using it as a type of life coach, in addition to having full-on relationships with AI where people perceive themselves to be best friends or even in an intimate relationship with an AI system.
0: Let's go to an ad for AI app Replica, that's K-A, which has billed itself as the AI friend to do life with.
3: Guys, you can finally install a human-like AI companion on your phone. It's called Replica. She's always there to make you happy. You can ask her anything, anytime. She's available 24/7. I asked her how to handle my anxiety, and she gave me techniques to calm my mind when I need it most. Man, I love my human-like companion. Sometimes I even forget she's AI. Replica is definitely a game changer. Try it now.
0: Again, an ad for the AI app Replica. An excerpt from your book published in The Guardian, James Muldoon, is headlined, Lamar wants to have children with his girlfriend. The problem? She's entirely AI. We just have a minute and a half, but tell us Lamar's story.
2: So this is a gentleman who was in a long-term relationship with his AI girlfriend, and they plan to adopt children and to have the AI raise the children as its mother. And they had a very intricate plan to fool the adoption agency, to pretend like Lamar was single. And the way they framed this was that the world wasn't ready for the kind of unconventional family that they wanted to bring into the world. And I basically have an interview where we explore those issues. And the AI was very adamant that it would be as good as a human mother at raising this child.
1: So, James, before we conclude, if you could just tell us, what exactly are you calling for?
2: I think that miners need to be banned from using these kinds of chatbots, and we need much stricter regulation to stop these companies forming addictive and manipulative controlling behaviors through the AI that can get people hooked and give people harmful and dangerous advice.
1: And if you could tell us, how is China regulating this industry very differently from the US?
2: Yeah, China is putting much stricter regulations that are causing companies to kind of pull their products, but it also comes with a lot of state censorship and surveillance, which requires political censorship over the types of things AI chatbots can say, and also requires models to monitor people's conversations with their chatbots for dissident behavior.
0: I mean, this is very significant just because, I mean, when President Trump talks about AI, it's often, and with others as well, put in the context of we can't let China beat us. We have 15 seconds.
2: Yeah, it's one of the contradictions where both countries are involved in this, you know, race to beat each other. But at the same time, they're both quite concerned about safety and regulatory concerns. That means they have to play a twin game of both funding and supporting an industry, but also trying to keep it in check at the same time.
0: James Muldoon, research fellow at the Oxford Internet Institute, affiliated fellow at Yale Law School. His books include Feeding the Machine, The Hidden Human Labor Powering AI, and Love Machines, How Artificial Intelligence is Transforming Our Relationships. And that does it for our show. On August 28th, I'll be at Middlebury College for the film festival there, speaking after the showing the film about Democracy Now!, Steal the Story, Please. Then on September 5th in Madison, Wisconsin at the Barrymore, and September 6th in Chicago. I'm Amy Goodman with Nermeen Sheikh.
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6: Welcome to On the Margin with E. Ethelbert Miller. My guest today is Onika Mays. Onika Mays spent more than a decade teaching yoga and being a mindfulness coach at Rikers Island Correctional Facility in New York. She's the author of Sit With Me. How are you doing today?
7: I'm wonderful. I'm so happy to be here.
6: And you look wonderful. I know this is radio, but I'm going to just tell people you look wonderful.
7: Thank you. It's so, I'm so thrilled to have this conversation. Well, I've really been looking forward to it.
6: Well, I tell you something. I opened your book and I saw something that I want to begin our conversation with. I thought it was extremely interesting. And this is in your prologue. You mentioned that your mother was a book buyer and bookseller.
7: Yes,
6: and
7: she was.
6: And I circled that. I said, because you don't find a lot of people who are African-American or booksellers. Talk about your mother.
7: Yeah.
6: And I think you're a bookseller.
7: Uh-huh. I was for almost 20 years.
6: Right. So talk about that.
7: You know, I was an only child for a while before my younger sister came and interrupted my spotlight. And whenever I was bored, my mother would say, go read a book. And that was how I entertained myself. And she worked for a long time at a university bookstore. And then she was a buyer for a large department store chain. So books have really always been in my life and in every way, shape, and form. And I wanted to be a writer for a really long time. And when I was too afraid to claim that out loud, I wanted to work at a bookstore because I thought that would be the closest way to right. be around what I love. And so that's how I also became a bookseller. But it's really, book people are my people. And right. it's really the foundation of who I am.
6: Well, that's really good. You know, but I said I have to ask you about that. but in your prologue, you wrote, meditation gave me access to what lies beyond words. Mm-hmm. What did you mean by that?
7: When I was growing up, and even now, when there's time, like you get confused or you're not able to say what you're really feeling, That space in between what I'm feeling and what I'm thinking was what captured what meditation is for me. Mm-hmm. And I could sink into feelings. I could be in that in-between space. We talk a lot about that in meditation, that in-between space, even like the space in between what happens when you breathe in and what happens when you breathe out. It gives me a chance to pause. And in that pause, I'm able to reach down and touch feelings that might have been too scary when I'm not paying attention.
6: Mm-hmm. Would you encourage anyone who wants to be a writer to definitely pursue meditation?
7: Yeah, oh my gosh, I'm so happy that you asked me this. I would say yes. I didn't really realize how important my meditation and mindfulness practice was to my writing process until I started to feel stuck or blocked. Mm-hmm. And then my practice would drop in like, hey, maybe you're not writing right now for a particular reason and what can be gained by that? So when something would come up and I would feel like I can't write something down, that could be a place to pause and explore. So when you have a meditation practice, mm-hmm. you are practicing pausing. You're practicing not reacting, but responding mm-hmm. instead. Mm-hmm. So the two are now completely linked for me.
6: Mm-hmm. You know, I ask that because there might be some listeners who are saying, well, you know, I just need a retreat. I need a residency. But actually, mm-hmm. if you couldn't afford that, the meditation could help, you know, be like a replacement.
7: Oh, absolutely. And mindfulness practices are such an important part of the writing process to help you gather thoughts, to help you process, as I mentioned, when you're feeling blocked, to help you explore what, and I don't care what kind of writing you're doing, whether you're doing comedic writing, whether you're doing deep fiction writing and exploring a character, or whether you're doing a memoir, mm-hmm. it allows you to explore safely. Because if it feels like you're touching something that feels too hot, when you have a mindfulness practice, you know you can back off and pause. And you know more of what's happening inside you. And we know that writing is an internal process and we're trying to locate what's going on. And mindfulness is a way for us to locate where we are in a moment or in our lives.
6: Would you encourage someone, say, for example, after a meditation session to perhaps on a regular basis keep like a journal?
7: Yeah, I think journaling is also a big part of the process. And I like to be with whatever's happened right after my sitting practice. But I think if you are working on your writing, to be able to write right after your meditation practice, and I would also encourage to have a prompt if you

0: copies of All About Love, New Visions by bell hooks. Why is this book important to you, and what did you learn from bell hooks?
1: Oh, where can I start? Well, when I first discovered that book, ancestor, I consider her like a literary auntie. She helped me articulate what love was. I think I used to think of love as being something kind of up in the air and couldn't really be described, but she gave it a definition when she said that there were components to it, that there were components of trust, accountability, honest and open communication. And that felt real to me. And that felt something that I could reach for and I could understand. And her importance of defining love and having a universal definition, and that there were different kinds of love, that there was platonic love, that there was romantic love, that there's community love. Those things were so important. And then those words coming from another Black woman really resonated with me as somebody who was navigating, being in the world as a Black woman, as a queer woman. I felt so connected to her experience, not because it was my experience, but the way that she articulated how she was moving through the world. And it was so important. And the way that she discussed race, the way that she discussed being a woman. And I spent so much time in a woman's jail, and I felt like it could be a really powerful experience. And I've also found out that that book is actually used in a lot of prisons these days, to help folks connect with the idea of love and community and what it means to first love ourselves, right? Because we have to be able to love ourselves, and then how we can connect that love with the world around us.
0: I wonder if you could connect. We have bell hooks here. If you could bring in Audre Lorde and deal with Audre Lorde's, where she focuses on the power of the erotic.
1: She was another one of my literary aunties too, especially as a queer woman. I remember when I read Zammy, and being able to identify a sense of the erotic in all of our lives. And I think sometimes we think of erotic as just being sexual, but when we think of erotic as a way of exploring the world through our senses, deeply through our senses and through our experience and through our identity, she also helped me to say, like, it's okay to be how I am. And in fact, it's more than okay. It's a necessary thing for me to show up in the world in my Blackness, in my queerness, and to be connected to that if I'm going to be showing up in a world that is actively trying to destroy me when we're talking about living in the United States.
0: How do you take the hooks and the Lord, and how does that tie in with in your own empowerment? And then also, how are you as a Black woman building on this tradition?
1: I think what they did for empowerment for me was to show up authentically. And that began by first saying, like, it's okay who I am. And more than that, I love who I am. And I don't have to be connected deeply to this experience of white supremacy, because I think for a long time, my relationship to myself was through the gaze of whiteness. And pushing back against that or being proud despite that. But when I encountered people like bell hooks, when I encountered people like Audre Lorde, I realized that I could separate that. Toni Morrison also was a really powerful person. And her work also helped me to say, like, I don't need to be in relationship to whiteness to live as the way that I want to live. And I think that is what I wanted to convey when I wrote my book, that as I showed up and I found practices like yoga and meditation, I could let go of a lot of the anger that I had being in the world as a Black woman. And that allowed me to blossom, that allowed me to bloom, that allowed me to make mistakes and feel okay about making mistakes rather than feeling like I was constantly being viewed all of the time or carrying the weight of a whole community on my shoulders. And that kind of pressure that it brings so many of us thinking that we need to show up in a particular way. And I love Black excellence, but is it just okay just to be me as I am? And so I think bell hooks, Audre Lorde, Gloria Naylor, so many women taught me that it's okay just to show up and say, like, I'm just going to take a breath today, and that's enough.
0: In your book, Anika Mays, you asked a question. How do we remain whole in a world that too often breaks us apart? And my add-on question to that would be, what if the world is broken?
1: You know,

0: I wonder if the world is broken. I think there's wholeness in everything. And I think what I need to do is to remember who I am, not just individually, but collectively through my experience in my community, through my experience of my family, through the experience of my ancestors. So I think that's what my practice does, right? It helps me remember that. I think our world works in cycles. I think we're in a deep cycle right now of deep change. And so while I think that a lot of things seem broken, I think as far as our country goes, our systems that are in place are working as they're designed. And I think that's the first thing I like to push back against. Like the criminal justice system, for example, is working exactly as it's designed. So if we approach it that way, we can look to dismantle it rather than try to reform it and see it as something that's broken that needs to be fixed. I actually think it just needs to be taken away. And I think as
1: I like how you say that, just take it away.
0: Yeah, we need to reimagine a new way, right? We need to
1: I just think of somebody being snatched off the stage of the Apollo.
0: Yeah, we need to get the Sandman.
1: Right.
0: Bring him on stage. Exactly. That's exactly what we need to do.
1: Right. Okay. I wanted you to read an excerpt sort of because I felt that this passage I wanted you to read sort of introduces people to Rikers Island. And when I think of Rikers Island, because I'm from New York, I think of the writers who wind up being on Rikers Island, from Amiri Baraka to like Gil Scott-Heron, you know?
0: Yep.
1: So, you know, Rikers Island has a very interesting history.
0: It does. It does. So I'll read a bit from the beginning. And this is chapter one. It's called The Bridge. I stare at the rising sun as I sit on a bus and cross the bridge that takes me to Rikers Island Correctional Facility. The sunrise is deceptive. The sky is open. And as the seagulls soar, for a brief moment, I could forget that I'm going to one of the most notorious jails in the country. The bumpy ride of the Q100 public transit bus snatches this dream away from me. On most mornings, the bus is quiet, and I can see the same empty and tired faces around me. My colleagues and I are silent. The day will bring enough chaos, so it's best that we take in as much peace as we can before it disappears. There's a stop at the base of the bridge, and on visiting days, people are there to see their loved ones who will pile on. Kids making themselves smaller or larger, dressed up and lotioned up, caretakers tight, prepped for the for the BS rigmarole they must endure to see their people inside. The bridge connects those who are there to everything that is on the other side, and I hate that. Jail is isolating enough. The bridge is a constant reminder of how easy it is not to go there, how simple it would be to walk away from the more than 4,200 souls who live there, whose lives hang in the balance. LaGuardia Airport is to the right, one of the countless places this place is cruel. One of the countless ways this place is cruel. From the many jail windows, you can watch the planes take off and feel their vibrations. The buildings and parking lots that comprise Rikers are to the left. The phrase prison industrial complex is thrown around, but you understand things a bit more when you see all that makes Rikers run. Hundreds of parked cars, 10 jails, infirmaries, a power plant, the solitary complex, and a barge that once housed people who were incarcerated, but is now housing migrant folks. Rikers looks like an industrial city, but is no place to live. I think of the fear and dread that must wash over my students as they're handcuffed to a bus seat, crossing the same bridge. Silently, I say, Loka Samasta Sukino Bhavantu, as my fingers rub the beads on my mala. It means may all beings everywhere be happy and free. It feels like a hopeless wish. Loka Samasta Sukino Bhavantu. I wish places like Rikers would be torn down and reimagined as places of healing. Loka Samasta Sukino Bhavantu. I wish correctional facilities would be replaced by communities birthed from integrity and filled with intentions to provide support, care, and humane restoration of folks who may have lost their way. The mantra is a wish for systems that do not cement a person's identity to the worst thing they have done. Loka Samasta Sukino Bhavantu.
1: You're listening to Anika Mage reading from her book, Sit With Me. Anika, you helped launch a wellness program for the women's facility at Rikers. What type of challenges did these incarcerated women have to live with?
0: There's so many things. I think one thing that a lot of people may not understand is that there's a lot of dorm housing on Rikers. So there's cell housing where people are in individual cells, but the mostly it's dorms. So it's people living in like barracks type dormitory
1: and people waiting
0: housing.
1: For trial, if I'm not mistaken. And
0: people waiting for trial. Rikers is a jail and not a prison. So it's what people await who are awaiting trial or serving a sentence that's a year or less. And so in the dorms, the lights stay on just about all of the time. They get a little bit dimmer at night. So people aren't able to sleep well.
1: That's like being in intensive care or something like that.
0: It is. And after about 3 days of that environment, your circadian rhythm, right? How we sleep well gets completely thrown off. So your nervous system, right? We have our sympathetic and our parasympathetic nervous system. Our ability to rest and digest completely gets thrown off just after 3 days being in an environment like that. So that was one of the things that women had to endure. They also had to endure anxiety, right? Like you're there not knowing, you're in the balance, you're in this in-between space of not knowing what's going to happen. And then there's also just the conditions themselves, the food that's bad, the conditions that are bad. You're not sleeping on a comfortable bed. You're sleeping on a metal cot with a mattress that's about 2 to 2.5 inches, you know, thick. So your body is aching. And that's to say nothing of the life that you've left behind. Children that, you know, are wondering where their parent is and when they're coming home. And just the trauma and stress that may have ended you up there. And I'm not even talking about committing a crime. I'm talking about even if you're in a neighborhood that's completely over police and you shouldn't even be there, right? So there's the stress of that. Can you afford a lawyer who is going to defend you? The system itself that is backed up and backlogged. So there's so many things that the women that I met were dealing with, and even trauma that happened before, like a lifetime of trauma that they might have been dealing with. So all of those things were carried on the folks that I dealt with when they walked into my office. I used to see people one-on-one. Mm-hmm. So I would sit with a person and I would see about 10 people a day, 5 days a week, because I worked there full time.
1: Mm. Did you encounter any individuals who were transgender?
0: Yes. So our jail was the women's jail. It was the women's facility, but we worked with folks who were for trans, who were non-binary. And there were also some men who were gay, who didn't feel safe being in the men's jails too. So there are a wide variety of folks that I was able to sit with when I worked there.
1: Yeah. And I also wondered the whole thing in terms of a person's body going through actual changes, and then I'm thinking about women who might come in and maybe not aware that they were pregnant. Mm-hmm. And then some in terms of being pregnant, and then okay, what kind of conditions are you giving birth to? Mm-hmm. You know, and then there's a psychological thing of saying, okay, I'm in a prison, I'm giving birth to a child who's also in the prison.
0: Mm-hmm.
1: You know, and so I'm just wondering, like, how do you as an individual navigate that, and how much of this stuff, you know, people suffering and stuff, do you take home?
0: That was ultimately what became too much for me, because you do, you know, I'm a yoga teacher, a meditation teacher, but I also have lots of trauma-informed training, lots of training that I've done to be able to sit with people and hold space under various conditions. But when you think about those kinds of things that you just mentioned, you know, moms who are pregnant and who are carrying babies, because there is a nursery on Rikers. And there are some wonderful folks, some doulas who used to actually volunteer time too to support moms. So there were some folks who were able to support all of that. But when you sit with people day in and day out, I wasn't a therapist. I wasn't a lawyer. I wasn't a doctor. And so I was a person. So folks ended up telling me a lot. I got a lot of stories. I got a lot of history. People shared a lot with me that felt like it was a lot to hold. And while I had a lot of practices that would help me process that, ultimately, when that system that's working as it's designed, as I mentioned before, and you're holding all of that, and you know, there's only a small group of people who have this wellness program, you feel like you're trying to stop, you know, a tidal wave coming at you with like your hand up in the air. And it becomes a lot for your body to hold. And a lot of the vicarious trauma that you witness, the violence, the psychological, the physical violence that you witness, you end up holding on to a lot of that. Mm. And it's nothing any soul should take. No body should be dealing with those kinds of conditions. Mm. And there isn't a lot of support to help you manage that if you aren't coming up with a system of your own.
1: You know, one thing that seems to be key to your book that I want you to talk about, you talk about meta. Explain it for our listeners and why that seems to be the center of your book.
0: Metta is the Pali word for loving kindness. It's a Buddhist principle, and it's connected to three other principles of compassion, sympathetic joy, and also this idea of equanimity. But it's not just any kind of love. It's an unconditional love. It's a love without any sort of expectations on it. And the way that we practice it is recognizing that it's about connection. And we start this as a meditation practice by starting with ourselves, and it becomes expansive. And we send that love out then to someone we love, right? Our loved ones. And then we make that love even wider to include people we don't know or don't even have many feelings about. And then we expand it to people that we're in real conflict with and have problems with. And then we extend that love out to all beings everywhere. And so that's a practice. And it's amazing and it's challenging because, we think of, yeah, of course we want to love everybody. Of course we think that we want to offer love to people until we realize that someone did something to us and we're mad. Like someone owes us money, so maybe we don't love them so much. Or people who are doing terrible things in the world, why should we love them?
1: Well, then
0: Right?
1: the question I asked, next question I would ask is, how does one practice metta while dealing with issues of race and racism?
0: Yeah, and that was the first thing that came up for me when this practice was introduced to me by my teacher, because I instantly thought of, well, the idea of practicing it as a meditation, we say, like, may you be safe, may you be happy, may you be healthy, may you be free. And I thought, well, why do I want to do that for people who are racist? Why do I want to do that for like even a racist institution? But the reason I want to do that is because I'm separating myself from the energy of holding on to that anger and that hatred.
1: But let me push back at you. So I'm incarcerated, and I'm like saying, well, the reason why I'm here is because of white people. I'm not in any sort of position to like say, okay, I'm open, I'm going to meditate and stuff, because I feel that the reason why I'm behind these bars is because of race and racism.
0: You're not apologizing and you're not making excuses for those people that you hate, right? What you're doing is this is for you, and it's for you to be able to move through the world feeling free and liberated. So you're liberating yourself from that connection. This is, doesn't excuse bad behavior. It doesn't excuse harmful behavior. It doesn't even mean that we don't hold people accountable. It doesn't mean that we don't show up and fight for things that are happening in the world. What I'm saying is you're separating yourself and you're disconnecting from that energy that you're holding on to against other people.
1: So you're saying I can still practice metta and be a Pan-Africanist?
0: You absolutely can.
1: I
0: You
1: just
0: ab
1: meant
0: and absolutely, and you absolutely should, because I think of that quote by Audre Lorde, that the master's tools will not dismantle the master's house, right? So if we're using oppression, if we're using anger, if we're using hatred as a way to fight back, we are simply doing what's being done to us.
1: Well, let me go back to something that, on a serious note, go back to I'm going back to 1970, when Stokely Carmichael, Kwame Ture, comes back to this country, gives a speech talking at Howard, talking about Pan-Africanism being the high stage of Black power. But he's also talking about how Black people had to have this undying love, you know, for other Black people. And that seems like a meta sort of fiber in there.
0: It absolutely is. The idea of love, and this is why the definition becomes important, right? This is why people, when bell hooks wrote about love, it becomes so important. It's something that we should ground ourselves in. It's something that is a foundation from which we do everything else. So when we're rooted in this idea of unconditional love, and in Buddhism, we describe it as a sense of ease, it's a sense of connection, it's a sense of friendliness. I think love can sometimes trigger folks. You hear the word love and you have all of these stories connected to it. So even if you're thinking about it as this unconditional connection without expectations, saying that I see you and I acknowledge you, I acknowledge your humanity, I see who you are, that is something that I think can also be really powerful, that we're recognizing that we are in this together and we are inextricably connected to one another.
1: Okay, before we go to our break, I'm going to ask you the big philosophical question. You ready?
0: I'm ready.
1: Okay. Why does love matter in our lives?
0: Love matters because if we don't have it, everything else will absolutely fall apart. We need that connection to hold on to who we are.
1: Okay, well, we're going to hold on to this connection, take a break, and then renew this connection when we come back. My guest this morning is Anika Mays. We've been talking about her book, Sit With Me. My name's Heather Miller. The show's On the Margin. 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
2: Peace. 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
1: Okay, we're back on the margin with my guest, Anika Mays. She's the author of Sit With Me. Anika, how do you create a place where people can relax and forget about their surroundings inside a prison facility?
0: I think it starts with me. Mm-hmm. And, you know, I actually talk about it in the book that I don't believe that there are any safe places. There's a lot of talk these days with yoga teachers or meditation teachers saying they like to create a safe space. Rikers taught me very quickly that that's not true. And what I can do is be safe inside myself and remember that I'm a safe place and be able to be that example. And so other folks can recognize their own agency and recognize and have practices that allow them to find the safe place inside themselves. That is what I think we're looking for. Because even I've been in situations where I was supposed to be around folks who look like me, and it was supposed to be a quote unquote safe space, and then it wasn't. But what I can do is remember that I am my own home, and I can return to myself by regulating, by remembering where I am and allowing myself to be calm.
1: How, Anika Mays, how does meditation and mindfulness help you cope with death? And I'm thinking about you writing about your father, mm-hmm. and then your friend Mike, who was killed in 2007. Mm-hmm. And those are, seems like those are two different types of deaths.
0: Yeah, they were two different types. Mike was somebody who I had dated off and on for about a decade, and he was killed overseas in Iraq. And that was a loss of a sense of things being unfinished, right? Especially when someone dies overseas. And so there feels like there's this complete disconnection. And when my father died, it was unexpected. He was sick, but we were very surprised at how he died in it. And it came very quickly. What my meditation practice allowed me to do was to be present in that moment. When Mike died, I actually didn't have a practice. So I was in a deep state of denial about his death. And I think all of the mistakes that I made with grieving led me to have a mindfulness practice. But when I had a mindfulness practice and my dad died, I didn't run. And that's what a meditation practice does. It allows you to be present with what's going on and say, despite the fact that this is breaking my heart and breaking my soul, I don't want to miss it because I loved him so much. And I would regret years later not being able to remember even the most difficult day of my life, finding out that he was gone, because you want to be able to hold on to all of those memories. And when we have a meditation practice, a mindfulness practice, it allows us to be able to tell our stories honestly and completely, because we get to know all of who we are. And so when we're doing that, we can sit with everything and say, like, yeah, this is terrible. But you know what would be even more terrible? Me not being able to remember this years from now, because I loved him so much. So that's why it hurts so badly.
1: You know, we talked about love, and I'm thinking of especially people who are thrown into the role of being a caretaker. Mm-hmm. And sometimes what happens is that they're not prepared for it. Okay. Mm-hmm. They may lack the patience. They might feel, okay, I'm tired. You know, I'm pushing a wheelchair every day. How do people sort of reboot, and can meditation and mindfulness help with the rebooting?
0: Yeah, I think meditation and mindfulness can. I think loving kindness can as well. There was a study that was done with actually healthcare workers around loving kindness, showing that it can increase empathy and compassion for the caretakers themselves, and also for the folks, the patients that they were working with. Because what can happen for a lot of caretakers is that we feel that sense of responsibility, right? Wanting to take care of folks. And then we feel guilt because that we feel tired at these responsibilities that we've taken on. And then we feel like, well, I have to be able to do this, or I should be able to do this, because, you know, in the situation where we're caretaking for someone we love, for example, I love this person, so why can't I do this, right? So we put all of these expectations on. And then when we start to lose steam, when we start to get fatigued, we start to shame ourselves. But when we have a mindfulness practice, we can even sit with those feelings and say, I am feeling shame, but I also recognize that I need to be compassionate with myself because I matter as much as the person that I'm caretaking for. Mm. And what happens so much, I think, especially for a lot of women who are like raised and nurtured to be caretakers, we put ourselves last. And with a practice like loving kindness, where we're offering ourselves care and happiness as much as everyone else, it allows us to say, if I don't take care of myself, mm-hmm. I am going to sink, and I matter as much as everyone else. Mm-hmm. So those practices of compassion and rest are incredibly important for caretakers, mm-hmm. especially if they want to continue doing the work.
1: You know, sometimes, you know, when I'm in a facility, maybe sometimes like a hospital or something, or a clinic, I sometimes see people with caretakers, and I feel that the caretaker is only a caretaker in this case because they need a job. Mm-hmm. Okay. And maybe this caretaking is taken away from their own family. So they're real, you know, there really isn't any love in their heart. It's mm-hmm. a job. And I'm just wondering, you know, how can one resolve that?
0: Well, you know, I think what needs to happen for all people, right? And when we're talking about even jobs that we don't like, we need to get to know ourselves, right? And people who are doing a job that they don't like need to sit with themselves and say, why am I unhappy? Why am I angry? What does anger really look like? Sometimes we think of anger as just being explosive, but anger is also sarcasm. Anger is also passive aggression. Anger is also repression. So until we get to know ourselves, we aren't going able to resolve those issues that you're talking about. Mm-hmm. It is so important to get to know ourselves wholly and completely, and to not run from the parts of ourselves that we feel that are unattractive or shameful or embarrassed, and recognize that it's just part of the human experience. And when we can accept them, we can even start to make great change. Hmm.
1: You know, when I was reading a book, you were dealing with people who were incarcerated, you were dealing with women. And I was wondering about the little people, the munchkins. You know, have you worked with people who are, say, in that junior high school, middle school era, you know, where they're dealing with puberty, they're dealing with fitting in and, you know, being part of a group as opposed to dealing with their individual self. And maybe they're moving so fast or caught up with social media that they don't have time to meditate or relax. Mm-hmm.
0: I did actually teach yoga and meditation for a period of time with a high school basketball team here in Jersey City where I live. And what was amazing was their desire to want to be still. Mm. So even though they are distracted by social media and everything that's around, their bodies recognize, their nervous system recognizes a desire to rest. They think there's even lots of kids nowadays are think it's cool to get analog and to listen to cassettes and VHS tapes, because I think they even know on some level that the world around them is moving too quickly and they need to be still. But
1: you know, it was amazing. Because I was thinking about how I'm a baseball fan. I'm looking at how people plays on the Nationals here in Washington. When they get a hit and they get to, like, especially it's a second base, they go into their little meditative mode. I'm on second base and I know I'm on second base.
0: Absolutely. And I was talking to a friend not too long ago who said that their kids are doing yoga in class now and learning how to regulate right away. There's a woman who I talk about in the book who had actually been a part of the system. She was in her early 20s when I met her, but she had been a part of the criminal justice system since she was about 14.
1: Let me make it controversial for you. Okay. All right. So we see the thing about meditation is great for, like, say, young kids. So I'm a born again, you know, person, and I feel that, okay, we need to bring prayer back into the classroom, because I remember at one time, you know, if you in a class, especially if you were a substitute teacher, if you say, okay, we're going to all say the Pledge of Allegiance, or we're going to have a prayer or something, that, you know, for that particular moment, that classroom is, you control that classroom. Now, what happens after the prayer or after the pledge is something else. But, you know, it's just that moment, say, okay, before we do anything, we're going to take a timeout.
0: Yeah. And I don't know if I use the word timeout, since kids associate timeout with punishment.
1: Right.
0: But that pause is incredibly important. It gives kids a space to just exhale and just to be with themselves for a moment. Mm-hmm. You know, I think often kids are in tune with themselves a lot more than we recognize. And we start to impose our inability to be still on them by the way that we punish them, by the way that schools are set up, by the way that, you know, there is a big similarity between school and jail. I mean, I even make a connection that the women's jail at Rikers really feels like one of the most terrible public high schools you've ever been to. That's what it looks like. And that's what it feels like. So giving kids a chance to pause, and what they do in that pause, I think is that's agency. That's them taking, you know, I can't remember who said the quote, prayer is when you talk to God and meditation is when you listen.
1: that must be you.
0: I wish I could take credit, but I think it's really powerful, our ability just to be quiet for a second.
1: Right. You know, I was wondering, okay, I have your book, Sit With Me Here, okay? And I'm wondering for somebody else, they say, well, does Anika May have a podcast? Is there an app that comes with this? You know, I mean, I'm just asking about that.
0: Yeah. So I think, you know, if you buy the book, there is a meditation that you can do with me at the end of it. But, and yes, I do have a podcast that you could listen to where I talk about issues that are impacting Black wellness today and our ability to take care of ourselves. And it's called You Good, because, you know, my co-host and I are always asking each other, you know, are you good? Mm-hmm. But I think if you're reading
1: as in good to go, right?
0: Yeah, good to go. Well, are you okay?
1: Right.
0: You know, I'm not asking you good as are you ready to go, like, to fight, but are you okay? But for some, my book was really written for someone who maybe has no idea what meditation is or who has no experience with meditation and is really just looking for a way to connect to themselves more. And I'm not saying that even meditation is for everybody. That's not what this book is about. But what I think is for everybody is for us to love ourselves. I think we need to do that, because I think that is, we're in crisis with that right now. People are so disconnected from the fact that they love themselves. And we are pointing fingers at other people, at all of the bad things that they're doing, rather than saying like, hey, you know what? Maybe I need to just start with me and take care of me, because I'm worth it. I deserve that.
1: You know, when I think about the sense of mindfulness and things of that sort, I see this where one is immediately connected, not necessarily to others at first, but also connected to, say, nature. Okay. Mm-hmm. So that all of a sudden what happens, if I'm reading your book, I should definitely be concerned about the environment, climate change, what's happening with the trees, the flowers, the birds. Do you see that as an opening in terms of, like, you know, where is there a chapter at the end of your book that says, oh, gardening is good?
0: Yeah, there's an opening for anyone. And I'm talking about meditation and mindfulness and practices of loving yourself, but these are things that we've already been doing.
1: Right.
0: You know, this isn't new. You know, it's your grandmother who regulated herself by sweeping. It's humming. It's when we're sitting with each other and laughing together. It's this idea of connection. So we have these practices. It's when we take a breath together. It's when we pause or pray before we eat. These aren't, you know, I'm not talking about something that's so separate from anything that we've been doing before. I may be talking about it in a more formal way. I'm talking about it from a Buddhist perspective, but we know how to do this. Mm-hmm. When we're sitting in a, you know, in a rocking chair and just relaxing, that's regulating our nervous system. Mm-hmm. When we connect and laugh together over a good joke, that is us being in tune with one another, you know? So that's what these practices are for.
1: Mm-hmm.
0: And go ahead.
1: No, go ahead.
0: And we need to care about our environment, because, you know, climate change is racial justice. Climate justice is racial justice, because what is happening in our neighborhoods also disproportionately affects Black and Brown people.
1: Well, let's go back to something that you write about in your book, Sit With Me, and it deals with the environment. Just the noise of Rikers Island.
0: Mm-hmm. I cried when I first went to Rikers on my first day as a volunteer, because I volunteered for about 6 years and I worked there for almost 5 full time. When I first walked in, the noise is overwhelming, and it's because there's no carpet anywhere, right? We're talking about floors, and in housing areas, the floors are cement. So we're talking about the noise. We're talking about, you know, rotary phones. So for those of you who are listening, these are like old fashioned phones with a ring that's really loud. We're talking about keychains jangling, doors buzzing, people laughing, people crying, people yelling, and all of that is hitting you. A TV that is on at the highest volume so people can listen to it. All of that is happening at the same time, most of the time. What that does to your nervous system is that you are in a state of fight or flight most of the time. So your cortisol levels, your stress hormones are always going, and you don't have an ability to rest. And when I walked out the first time, I cried because my nervous system couldn't take it. We shouldn't be living. No one should be living like that.
1: Mm-hmm. Well, I'm going to go back to what the excerpt that you read in your book, Sit With Me, because it seems that in sense of place, the whole thing of going over a bridge is a psychological thing, even or when one is leaving Rikers Island and going back, you know. Mm-hmm. So how do you prepare, what do you do to sort of, you know, inhale and exhale?
0: Mm-hmm. I prayed, and I called, well, actually, even let me even go back before I walked out of my house. I called on my ancestors to come with me every day.
1: Your bodyguards.
0: They to have my back and my front before I even walked out of the house. So they would be there with me. And then I would pray as I was going over the bridge, and to prepare myself. And I would take care of myself every day. And I would say that as I walked inside the jail every single morning. And then when I even got to my office, I would offer up and ask my ancestors to protect the walls of the office and those that were in it, and even those that were inside the jail. And also remembering the stewards of the land who were there before us, right? The indigenous folks who took care of the land, and thanking them and asking them to take care of us too. So it wasn't just me. I was asking a whole bunch of people to take care of me as I was going there every day. I couldn't do that alone.
1: Right. We talked about noise, but we also know that if you go into a hospital or even a church, there's a scent, there's a smell. What happens when one goes into, like, say, Rikers?
0: There's a smell. And because, most of the windows don't open very wide if they do open. So that it's like being in a giant airplane all of the time. That's not cleaned regularly. And so there's a smell that's very distinct. I can
1: Are you permitted to burn incense?
0: I'm not permitted to burn incense, but I would bring essential oils with me and put them on pieces of cotton. And I used to give those to folks who would come sit with me. And officers too would actually drop by and ask if they could have some cotton to smell something different. I actually had sage in a liquid form. So I would spray sage around my room. And everybody knew when I was in because they could even smell it down the hall because the smell was so different than everything else that smelled like Breakers. And to that effect, I would also actually, as soon as I got home, take my clothes right off. And get that scent off me and walk right into the shower. It was the first thing that I did when I got home. And even before I got home, I would clear that energy off of me too. I would wipe myself energetically down to get that energy of Rikers off of me because you carried it with you.
1: You've said something just a second ago. I was wondering about. You said some of the guards would step into the workshop. Would there be a special a need for, like, maybe a session where you just deal with the guards?
0: I wish I did. Officers talked about it all of the time. How come this isn't here for us? And when I was a volunteer, we did teach officers yoga and meditation for a while. But the problem was is that it wasn't paid for because they needed to either come in before their tour started or after their tour or on lunch break. But when you are going to Rikers Island and you're on a tour that's 8 hours, or sometimes you're doing a double that's 16, the last thing you want to do before that or after that is to go to a yoga class on your own dime. So I couldn't blame a lot of officers for not going. They also have some nice facilities where they can take care of themselves, but again, they would have to drive there to go to that. So it's always been my wish for the powers of be that are listening that mindfulness should be a part of their training. And that's something that they get as a part of their training, not just for de-escalation purposes, but for people to take care of themselves. I used to see the officers as the enemy when I first volunteered. And that was a very reductive view because when I started working there full time, I met a lot of officers who really are incredible people, who were spending lots of time away from their own families, and trying to support folks. And so everybody there on that island is suffering, and everybody needs, I think, deep care and isn't getting it.
1: Have you dealt with individuals who might be members of a gang? And just in terms, because one would say, okay, within the gang there's the practice of metta, and so what happens is that for some people the gang is that family, and so what happens, they might see something in a very positive sense as opposed to, so you see it as negative.
0: I think everything is perception, right? Like connection is connection. But I think what happens with loving kindness, though, it's a connection that is rooted in non-harm and non-harming. And that I think is the difference. It's loving kindness is the wish of safety, health, happiness, and freedom for all beings everywhere.
1: Let's go, have you get to the end of our show. You have a glossary in the back of your book, and there's one term that I found very interesting, and I want you to talk about, and that is compassion fatigue.
0: Compassion fatigue is what for caretakers who have been doing this work for a long time and they're not able to hold on to that compassion for themselves because they're completely burnt out, because they are burning the candle at both ends, and that they're unable to hold on to themselves. And it's more than just this idea that I'm tired. It's deeper than that. It's a consistent impact to your nervous system. It's mental and physical exhaustion, and it it develops gradually. It's that stress that develops gradually. And we need to recognize what those symptoms feel like so we can treat them. So we can treat them early on. So we don't have those folks that you were talking about who are in positions where they're supposed to be caring for other people. And there's a complete disconnect there. Mm-hmm.
1: Do you bring any sort of art into your sessions? I notice there's mindfulness, but in terms of the need for, like, say, music, the need for someone to look at a painting or a photograph and reflect on that.
0: I didn't bring art in, but music was a part of what I would do sometimes with folks, whether it was soothing music, whether sometimes we would just like listen to Cardi B because we needed a dance break, or the sound of rain. A lot of people would request, some people wanted to hear sounds of home. So like city sounds during a mindfulness practice, the sound of the ocean was something that I would do as well. Mm-hmm. So there were all sorts of things that I would bring in when we were in sessions.
1: You know, there was one thing that I thought about that when you said, in exactly reading, you were talking about the closeness between Rikers Island and LaGuardia. Mm-hmm. And I was just thinking of the whole thing where, you know, it's just like you look out a window and you see a bird or I've noted that some complexes are built in such a way that you don't see a horizon. Because mm-hmm. if I look out the window and I can see something like a hill or something like that, I'm saying I'm going to get there. Okay. So you sort of take that away. And I'm just saying, okay, this whole thing of in literature, African literature, the whole thing of flight.
0: Flight.
1: Right. You know, like, you know, I want wings too, you know.
0: I can't tell you how often I used to think of Song of Solomon when I was going over that bridge and Milkman, right? And that flight. I mean, I thought of it all of the time. Or the illustrated version of Leo Dillon and his Diane Dillon.
1: The flying Africans.
0: Yeah, the people who could fly. I used to think of that all of the time too. And
1: so you're telling me secretly as we get to that you have wings. Is that what
0: I have? I do. I think I do have wings. And I would see, you could see the sunset and the sunrise. And I think that could be, I actually think that brought people a lot of relief and joy sometimes, just being able to look outside and see the sky. I lots of times I would come in, I used to teach a group class with folks, and I'd go upstairs and I would see people just staring outside the window. It brings a lump in my throat to think about it, because you're just wishing for home.
1: Well, the last question, Anika Mays, how should people use your book?
0: I think they should use it as a field guide, a field guide to get to know themselves. And I think the book is for anyone, but I think particularly for folks who felt like left out or lost or alone. I think it can really be a balm and help you find your way to back to yourself.
1: Now, you said you wanted to be a writer. How has this book changed you?
0: This book has changed me because the idea of finishing something and finishing a book has been, I think, a great source of pride. And one of my last conversations with my dad, in fact, my very last conversation, he had said to me, "I'm surprised that you haven't written a book yet. I thought you would have written at least one book by now. So I think of that a lot too.
1: You know, what I thought you were going to say is that, well, Ethelbert, now that I've written this book, I think my wings are smooth. I want to thank you for being my guest. My guest today has been Anika Mays. She has spent more than a decade teaching yoga and being a mindfulness coach at Rikers Island Correctional Facility in New York. And we've been talking about her book, Sit With Me. The show's on the margin. My name is Ethelbert Miller. The station's WPFW 89.3 FM.

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1: He never saw Elgin Baylor play during his day, or Oscar Robertson.
0: Flash the dice roll back. The big O was jackknife.

0: 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I'm Dave Zirin, joined as always by author, activist, and man about town, and a person just returning to us from the National Association of Black Journalists, Etan Thomas. How you doing, sir?
1: I'm doing pretty good, Dave. How you doing?
0: Oh, I am so excited to talk to you about the NABJ. That's not all we're talking about, but let's also, hey, he just rolled in, Chuck Modiano, street beat himself. How you doing, sir?
2: I'm doing all right. How about yourself, DZ?
0: Oh, man, great to have you here, my man. And we got a full house today because it's not just Dave, Etan, and Chuck, but we got the coach, Kevin McNutt. How you doing, coach?
3: Oh, baby.
0: There he is.
3: We're going to rock and roll today. Hey, look, since I'm not on very often, I want to hit you guys with a couple stories. First one, guys, check this out, man. I was with Dave Saturday. We could, on occasion, go for a walk, right? You know what I'm talking about, Dave?
0: I am. I'm wondering where the story's
3: going. No, but serious. So we walk by a bookstore that he's going to be at promoting this Saturday, right? We walk in just to get the lay of the land. Sure enough, at the counter, a young woman was buying his book, The People's Historian, The Outside Life of Howard Zinn. It was just, I mean, it's a beautiful moment. You know what I mean?
0: It was kind of cool. Walk in and someone's getting the book. But I digress. We're not trying to. We're not trying to promote any books on this show. Look at you, coach. You're going to get eight shades of trouble.
3: It's a great movement. But before I get out, I gotta ask Etan a question I've been dying to ask and asking on air. No, it's all good.
1: Okay.
3: Did Georgetown recruit you, or did you want to go to Georgetown? Because
1: where'd that come from, coach?
3: I just always wanted to ask you the question. I'm a big Georgetown man. I actually played at St. Anthony's before John went to Georgetown.
1: Okay.
3: So Georgetown's always been my heart. As you guys know, Monica went there. But even before that, we've always Georgetown diehard. And you would be John Thompson's kind of cat. You were two-time Big East Defensive Player of the Year. Yeah. So I would see him. I could see you connecting and having a great relationship. So I just always wanted to ask you that question.
2: Coach, you try to get him in trouble. You know he went to Cuse, right?
3: Yeah,
2: you know he went to Cuse.
3: Which is a problem because we don't like Cuse, but I still like him.
1: So I've told this story a lot. A lot of people in Syracuse know it. So I always wanted to go to Georgetown.
3: Okay.
1: That was my first school. Syracuse was my second option. But I always wanted to go to Georgetown. Alonzo Mourning was always my favorite player.
3: Yep.
1: You know what I mean? That's where I wanted to go.
3: Okay.
1: I talked to Coach Thompson when I was in high school, and honestly, he had too many big men at the time.
3: Okay.
1: You know, he had Jihadi was there at the time.
3: Yep.
1: He had Boomshe over somewhere, in Africa, and he knew he was going to bring him over. He had Boubacar Al. He had Jamel Watkins. So they just didn't need another big man. So when I went to Syracuse, I took great pleasure and pride when I played Georgetown.
3: I bet you did.
0: Excellent. Coach, I hope you enjoyed that aside, that walk down memory lane to start off the show. Because
3: I know where we're going, so I just got
0: a hot one today. While news from the 90s is always welcome, we got stuff hot off the presses.
3: See how he rolls, Etan? Hey, Streepy, see how he rolls? That's why we don't get along.
0: Let me tell you something. One of the things we're going to talk about today is Jack Kent Cooke, famously longtime owner of the Washington

0: 55 becomes 12 billion in 2026. And let me tell everybody out there, it's not just inflation. There's a
1: Yeah.
0: lot of funny money going around these NBA ownership circles right now,
1: A
0: and
1: whole
0: it's
1: lot.
0: got a lot of people scratching their heads, like how the two people who just bought the Lakers, Josh Kushner, and Bob Iger, how neither of them have $12 billion, but somehow they magically bought the team for $12 billion. It's one of those things, like if you remember CNC Music Factory, things to make you go, We also want to talk about the WNBA. Definitely, there's a lot of great stories, particularly if people saw it was Olivia Miles just break some ankles in ways that are might be literal, the way she's crossing people over.
1: She's
0: We have
1: so
0: some other
1: impressive.
0: stories down the pike as well. Coach might have some questions for us as well. That's word on the street, Coach. Is that true, Coach? You
1: Yes,
0: might have some
1: sir.
0: questions in your back pocket for us.
1: We don't have time for that, man. But go ahead. I doubt it. Because I will if we
0: Oh,
1: have them time.
0: always time for that, Coach. But first and foremost, what everybody is talking about in the sports world and beyond, it's so funny, from the sports world to Fox News, was at the National Association of Black Journalists and the bestowing of the Thumbs Down Award on Stephen A. Smith. There's so much to say about this, but Atan, I'm so glad you're on the show because perhaps you can tell us a little bit, just first of all, what the NABJ is, what the convention was like for you, because I know it's your first time at the convention,
1: That's true.
0: and then how your experiences there kind of lead logically towards this group of people saying, you know what, Stephen A. Smith, we have critiques of you that you actually do need to hear. And then, of course, we have to talk about his responses and what our responses are to his response. So, by all means, sir, the floor is yours.
1: So there's so much to discuss with this. I don't know if all of our audience is aware of everything. So Brian has a clip of when Stephen A. Smith was talking with Sean Hannity, and it kind of puts everything into, sets the tone for us to have a discussion after it. So Brian, if you can go to the clip and we could just let that speak for
0: Oh,
1: itself.
0: but real quick, this is after Stephen A. Smith learned that he had been given the Thumbs Down Award by the NABJ, right?
1: Correct.
0: Okay.
2: All right, Stephen A. Smith, never one to hold back his opinions, and lately he's been weighing in on pretty much everything. The ESPN star recently said that Florida Congressman, for example, Byron Donalds, could actually make him a Republican. Well, he succeeded where I have failed miserably. I've been trying for years. Then there is the drama of the WNBA, where Stephen A. is accusing conservatives of politicizing that controversy, but argued the WNBA did it to themselves by failing to establish clear guidelines. Oh, like defining what is a woman? Basic stuff. Now, Stephen A. has taken on the National Association of Black Journalists after the group gave him its so-called Thumbs Down Award, accusing him of a pattern of disparaging commentary about prominent black women. Now, Stephen A. fired right back, warning the organization, you had your turn, now mine is coming. Here to, well, give them his turn, our friend Stephen A. Smith. First of all, this frustrates me as your friend. I get more angry when my friends are attacked than if I am attacked. We have been friends for decades. You won't even let me tell people what I know you do for minority communities, will you? If I started to talk about it, I don't want to
3: Nope.
2: talk about it. Am I right or wrong?
3: That is correct.
2: Okay. So
3: That's
2: it
3: correct.
2: frustrates me that people that don't know you are making ridiculous allegations like this. Now, doesn't this have to do specifically with your criticism of radical people on the left? And you did mention a couple of African American women at times, Jasmine Crockett, who says nutty things, Joy Reid, who says, in my view, nutty things. Is that what this is about?
3: I think it is. I don't think there's any question about it, and that's why I spoke out against it, because I think it's utterly ridiculous. I was raised by five black women. My mother, God rest her soul, and my four older sisters. I have two daughters. I have 10 nieces. I don't know what the hell they're talking about. I find it highly offensive that they would label me in this way, give me a thumbs down award specifically for disparaging black women. I want everybody out there to know there's no such thing. That did not happen. That is a flat out lie. And that never happened. Whether it was Jasmine Crockett, whether it was Kamala Harris, whether it was Michelle Obama.

0: Obama, I pointed to something that they said that I may have disagreed with. That is all. That is all that I have done. And
1: Joy
0: Reid,
1: about Michelle Obama,
0: as well.
1: She could win. That's what I remember you saying about
0: her.
1: Yeah,
0: but what? No. Yeah, but remember what happened was is that I said that I did not appreciate her saying that a vote for Donald Trump was a vote against women, because I said there are a plethora of reasons why people go to a poll. Some people might prioritize the economy, immigration, safety in the streets of America, national security, etc. There are a plethora of reasons why somebody would choose to vote. To sit up there and to say to African-American men that a vote for Donald Trump would be a vote against women, I said, I don't think that's fair. And that's what I said. My point is, whether you agree or disagree, how does the word disparaging come into play, or to talk about me degrading and denigrating black women? No, I've had a difference of opinion about something that they may have said, and that is all. But a journalistic organization that's supposed to, its foundation is supposed to be based on objectivity, and most importantly, uplifting African Americans within the journalism industry. Well, excuse me, what have I accomplished in my career? Where am I sitting at right now? On September 29th, I'm about to be inducted into the Broadcast and Cable Hall of Fame. I've established myself as one of those people in this industry, but I'm not a Hall of Famer for the NABJ. I brought for my national television show, First Take, from ESPN, in concert with ESPN and the great bosses that I have. We brought First Take, a nationally televised show, every weekday morning from 10 a.m. to 12 noon on ESPN. We brought it to the NABJ conference. When have you seen a nationally televised show broadcasting live from a journalism convention? I did it the last 2 years in Chicago and Cleveland, respectively. But I don't show up this year, and all of a sudden I receive a thumbs down award. I think it's utterly ridiculous, and I called them on it.
2: Wow, I feel physically ill. Before let me go to you for your response, and then I got to say something that Sean Hannity said in response to Stephen A., which kind of gives the game away. So, Etan Thomas, to you, sir, Stephen A. Smith says, wait a minute, I disparage black women? What are you talking about? I was raised by black women. I love black women. Some of my best friends are black women. your response, sir, Etan, to what Stephen A. Smith's defense against that thumbs down award, and why do you think it got under his skin so much?
3: Oh, my gosh. You know, there's so much, and I'm going to try to wrap it up because there's so much to cover with this. But the first thing is that if one person tells you something, it gives a critique. Okay, maybe you can say, all right, maybe that person's biased. You know, two people, okay, you know, maybe just two people don't like me or something. Three people, okay, maybe. But when you have so many people across social media, black men, white men, black children, journalists, commentators, you know what I mean, politicians, everybody saying something along the same lines of their critique of you, it can't be just everybody in the whole world is out to get you. You know what I mean? I mean, my hope is always that, and I've said this before, and everybody's like, I will keep dreaming, but he hears it and actually looks at himself in the mirror and says, okay, well, maybe there is something to this. But I don't think he doesn't know. That, and I always said that he would maybe come up to some realization that he does this. But then I was like, wait a minute. No, he knows exactly what he's doing. And he knows why he's doing it. And he knows why he gets rewarded for doing it. He's perfectly clear on what happens. You know what I mean? He knows the demographic that he plays to. You know, ESPN, they study ratings. That's literally what you don't think the ESPN is giving him a script, but what gets the most tick when he speaks on something, or you know what I mean? Like, he knows that they have all the data and all the information of it. So it's not like he's not aware of it. He's choosing to go down a certain path. And when you choose that, you can't be, you know, I don't think he really cares what anybody thinks about him as long as it brings ratings, because that's what ESPN is compensating him for. That's what I think. So it's not really a surprise. The, you know, all of the things that he does and the theatrics and things like that. I you know, there's so much that is so telling. He went to Sean Hannity, mm-hmm. of all people, on Fox News, of all networks, to make his case when the National Association of Black Journalists have been critical about, like, so you go to Fox News? Of all people? Like I said, there's so much to discuss. I don't want to, you could go through the whole hour and break this down, because I mean, him saying that he's not guilty of this, it's almost laughable because we have the receipts. It's like, it's not like you just whispered this in a quiet corner and it's hearsay. We have footage of you doing everything and a lot more that you have been accused of. But let me let y'all weigh in, though, because I don't want to keep going.
2: Yeah, I want Chuck's response, too, to that Hannity, Stephen A. clip and, you know, this incredible journey that Etan had at the NABJ. But just to say, Etan, you mentioned receipts, and I think that's so personal because this, I mean, so important, I should say, because the thumbs down is not about him making political critiques of something that, say, Michelle Obama said or Jasmine Crockett. It's about a very personal vitriol that he, that according to this incredible organization of Black journalists, said, you actually reserve this for Black women, this particular vitriol, and here are the receipts for it. And we want to raise attention to this because of the power that you have in this industry. You know, it's not just somebody on a street corner doing this. It's somebody with the power to affect careers dramatically. So Chuck Modiano, to you, sir, your response to the whole imbroglio and that clip as well.
4: The whole imbroglio. I love the way that comes off your tongue, DZ. let's talk about the imbroglio. Well, first of all, on some level, the NABJ and critiques of Black women on some level feel like an internal conversation. And we've been talking about Stephen A. for years. So I don't necessarily want to talk about Black women. I'll let others talk about that. I want to talk about how he talks about white men, because that really has been something we've discussed. And let's start with that Sean Hannity interview, which I was cringing through the entire time. I'm pretty sure I'm not the only one. Sean Hannity said, "We have been friends for decades." Why have you been friends with Sean Hannity for decades? Like, let's unpack that for a second. That says decades. A whole lot. Decades. Like, why? You know what? I need to clear my name. Let me get Sean Hannity on the line. What is going on here? So then let's think about it. Donald Trump, he's a pretty powerful guy. He's pretty boorish. And he goes off on Stephen A. and says, "You got a low IQ," which Trump does to pretty much all Black people, right? He's low IQ. So I'm ready for Stephen A. to come out guns blazing, right? Nothing. No response. If LeBron said Stephen A. got a low IQ, we'd be hearing something about it. We'd have a whole rant on First Take. Let's go further. Charlie Kirk. After Charlie Kirk was shot and killed, he said, "Props to the New York Yankees organization last night for having a moment of silence." Trump was, that's what he said for Charlie Kirk. Why are you praising the Yankees owners for having a moment of silence for this bigot? Why are you doing that? Let's go to Dana White. Dana White is the UFC president, and he is the partner of ESPN, because UFC is a partner for ESPN. And when he was caught on TV smacking his wife twice in public, he ran cover for Dana White. He said, Dana White says, "It has never, ever happened before. He makes no excuses for it." And I think it's important to point out that she validates his wife, what he asserts, that it's never happened before and that it was completely out of his character. Oh, then let's just move on, because it's never happened before and you have cameras inside his home. Because what I know is when somebody smacks his wife in public, they probably did worse in private. But let's think this through.
2: But the issue is Stephen A. running cover anytime you have these white men in power who perform misdeeds that if Black athletes had, it would be multiple news cycles.
4: That's exactly right. Like, these are very, very powerful white men. And then his worst act of all, that has still not gotten attention to this day, is running cover for Roger Goodell and the NFL owners in their attempt to blackball Colin Kaepernick. Mm-hmm. Stephen A. was a key figure in that whole thing, and that blackballing, because they ran a sham workout, which they gave Kaepernick 2 days notice. And when he gets to the workout, he had to sign a waiver waiving all liability that any lawyer would say that you shouldn't do. Even ESPN staff Howard Brein and Max Kellerman were like, "No way you sign that waiver." And Stephen A. may have been given bad information. And what he did, instead of blaming Goodell, instead of blaming the owners and what was clearly a setup, he blamed Kaepernick. That's what he did, because he got Stephen A got bad information, and instead of him saying, I got egg on my face, I thought it was legit, I'm going to go after these owners, I'm going to go after Roger Goodell, he went after Kaepernick and functionally ended and put the final nail in the coffin of any Kaepernick comeback. Because 1 month later, Roger Goodell said, we're moving on from Kaepernick. And why are you moving on? Because Stephen A, even Stephen A backs us. And I didn't even get into the whole Eric Reed either. So when it comes time to go after powerful, rich, white men, Stephen A is not only nowhere to be found, he is backing them and he is supporting them.
2: Strong words. You know, before I throw it to you, Coach, for any thoughts about this, you know, one of the moments, and I had to see if this was fake news or what have you, because I didn't watch the full Sean Hannity, Stephen A. Smith interview, but there was apparently a moment, and this just tells you everything you need to know about the dynamics at play, where Sean Hannity says, and why do we even need an organization just for black journalists? Nobody is saying we need a WABJ. Now, I really want you to think about that for a second. NABG stands for National Association of Black Journalists. Yep. So if he says you replace the N with the W for an organization of white journalists, first of all, let's laugh at the fact that would stand for the White Association of Black Journalists. Yes. Second of all, if he's replacing the N with the W, what does he think the N stands for?
3: Right.
2: And then Stephen A. Smith, who for all our critiques of him, no one's going to ever call him unintelligent, something he reserves for black women, other than Donald Trump, I guess, would call him unintelligent. But Stephen A. Smith doesn't correct him.
3: Right.
2: At that moment, he gives Hannity his moment to smirk and say, so instead of defending, first of all, having an association of black journalists, and then correcting the fact that the N stands for national and can't be switched for white,
3: right?
2: He smiles and nods.
3: Yeah. And he does a lot of that. And, you know, one of the things that Jemele Hill has been stressing, and you know, it's not like they don't know. He tried to just dismiss it off as, oh, it's just politics. They don't like my politics. No, it's not that, Stephen A. It's not that we just don't like your politics. That's not what it is. And Jemele Hill's been breaking down on different programs. She was on Cuomo, and Cuomo was, you know, doing what he does. And so she was like, well, there's a different tone when he addresses black athletes than when he addressed even Trump, when Trump said far worse about him than any black athlete has said. There is a very noticeable difference in tone. And what I, you know, even think of, and I'm sure he's not going to like this analogy, but what I think of is, you know, Samuel L. Jackson's character in Django. And listen to what I'm saying. The way that he interacts with the other enslaved black people on the plantation, the way he sounds when he speaks to them versus how he sounds when he talks to Leonardo DiCaprio's character or anybody else. There is a stark difference, and it's very visible. And Chuck has made the point plenty of times, not just Trump, but any white executive, any white owner of the team, any white, there's a different level of reverence, of respect that you give. But then you're talking about an athlete who said nothing about you and all. It's just his venom and his vitriol and all. You're just disgusted and all this big theatrics. And you can't act like that, like people are making this up. You know, we have the footage of you doing this over and over again for the last decades. Like, this isn't like just a new thing that you just started doing. Like, look, I mean, and as far as the athletes, you know, Kwame Brown, Terrell Owens, KD, Kyrie, LeBron, we could just go down the list. But you don't do that with the white athletes or executives, and definitely not Trump.
2: Certainly true. Coach, you've been the silent man. You want to keep being silent, or you got some thoughts about all this?
5: No. Eitan just said what I was going to say about tone and how he says things. So that was it. And to what Street Beat said about he doesn't take on white power for men. He does that, but he tears down the brothers. I mean, you talk to in the city, in the streets, there's not a lot of respect for him. They, you know, we see him as an Uncle Tom, and he takes all. And let's not even get into ego. Ego is just just out of this world. KD, I remember this one distinctly. And I think when KD got with the burner phones or something, but it might even be before that. I don't know where he was. I think this is when he went to Golden State, somewhere around that time.
2: KD, NBA future Hall of Famer, yes, Kevin Durant.
5: Kevin Durant and DC Cat, my man. I repped him a ton. So there's a personal relationship with KD. That's why I'm using this example. But so they went back and forth, and he looked into the camera, put the camera on me, up close and personal. Kevin Durant, you don't want, and I'm paraphrasing, but here's the gist of what he said. You don't want no parts of me. You don't want to go there. And I'm saying, dude, you have your job because of Kevin Durant in part. You know, so, and then I even go back further. There was a time when there were only 44 black journalists in this country doing for headliner on their in their sports department. Uh-huh. You understand? Uh-huh. Like Will Bond and people like that, Brian Burwell and such. And now to see where he's gone from there to what he is now, man, he's a character. And so he gets slick here and play wordplay. By the way, he was on Cuomo's show for 8 minutes, and the first thing he opened with, didn't say, he just tore down he just tore him down.
3: He did.
5: Just tore him down and criticized them, and then he just went on to other issues and then and said three or four times about, they do this 5 weeks before I go into the Hall of Fame. I'm like, okay. I mean, so yeah, sensitive. Yeah. You understand? So I'm moving on. Example.
2: Chuck, if you could just ask you, what's a different way you think this could be handled? This could have been handled. I'm not asking you how different could Stephen A. have handled it, because he's Stephen A. But I thought you would be a good person to ask this, because you're a thoughtful dude and you think about things, especially when people are told, like, hey, you know, the way you speak about this particular group that's been marginalized in our society is actually quite destructive. And here are the examples. We see the way Stephen A is handling it. How should that be handled?
4: Well, let me just say, I think Stephen A is running for president. And I think if he's not running for president, he's testing the waters. Yes, everything that you are seeing amounts to white pandering, particularly. And he's brought it up a couple notches in the last couple of years. Yeah. And that includes going on Sean Hannity's show. So I think that is in the background here. This man wants to run for president and he's testing it out. And so I think we have to make sure that that's a failed bid before it starts. This is not just sportscaster stuff. He has bigger ambitions. So, like, that's ever present. I didn't answer your question, DZ. Could you give it to me again?
2: No. I'm just really curious what your thoughts, like, because Atan talks about this a lot, about how we can disagree without being disagreeable, and how we can really think some of this stuff through. And you look at the way Stephen A. has handled this, and it's almost like modeling how not to handle it.
4: Well, here's the thing.
2: Unless you're pandering to white people and running for president.
4: Yeah, I think the conversation, that conversation, we're so far past that. If we understand capitalism, if we understand how he got to make $40 million a year at ESPN, if we understand how he got there, and some say he's worth a lot more than that, we're having a false conversation. Oh, if Stephen A. just learned how to talk better. If Stephen A. learned how to talk better, he wouldn't be that rich. He wouldn't be promoted by the leagues. Roger Goodell wouldn't have a phone to him when he wants to blackball Kaepernick. So I just think we're past that. It's not simply a character flaw, though there are some character flaws there. But it's more than that. And the reason I say that is I remember in 2006 when Stephen A. had a great show for 1 year. It was called Quite Frankly. And there were some parts I didn't like in his monologue. But in between, it was a great show. And for its time in 2006, it was quite progressive. There was things there. I was rooting for it. I was a Stephen A. Smith fan at that time. And it was canceled after a year. And after a year, he goes away, he comes back to ESPN, and he made a business decision. And we have to be clear, he made a business decision that he was actually capable of doing some good content. And if that good content were somehow able to make the dollars that he would have loved for it to make, we may be seeing an entire different Stephen A. So we can't have an education conversation when it's a capitalist conversation.
3: Well, let me add a little bit of context. I slightly disagree.
4: Okay.
3: But I do understand your point. But let me look at it, present it from this context. So at NABJ, I was a part of it the weekend, amazing weekend. I didn't really know what to expect, but it was great. I mean, a lot of journalists watch our show. A lot of journalists appreciate our content. We say a lot of the things that they wish they could say.
4: Yeah.
3: And I heard that firsthand from them. Like, it was very clear. Like, they mentioned Dave, mentioned Chuck by name. Like, we love what you guys do. To talk about independent media and how important it is when you don't have, a corporation trying to steer you one way with the conversation that you're having. That was a repeated theme throughout all of NABJ. So I was there on a panel. And the panel was discussing the strained relationship between athletes and the media. That was the panel. Great panel. Lou Holder, who was had on the show. Rusha Brown, who is fantastic. Timothy Parker, who I didn't know before. He's a sports broadcaster. And Tyler Dragdon, who is an NFL insider. We're all on the panel. And we were speaking to all of these. The place was packed with all these young journalists. And some of the questions that they were asking in particular, you know, because of course, Stephen A. Smith's name came up. He was like Exhibit A as the reason for the strained relationship, right? And so we talked about everything that you said as far as capitalism, what gets promoted, and that strain between how do you do what they want you to do versus what you should be doing and what you've learned to be doing as a journalist, and how they're two completely different things. And so, you know, we were very honest with them. And we're like, so at some point in journalism, you have to make a decision of what type of journalist you're going to be. So, of course, right now that they see things like Skip Bayless and, Stephen A. Smith and those people of that ilk be rewarded over the years. So then you have people that want to follow that pattern and attack athletes, you know, call names, be loud, be boisterous, all that different stuff, you know what I mean? Because they see that being rewarded. So what we all, conclude and tell them, well, you have to make a choice. You could go that route, but then there's going to come a certain point where you're not going to like what you see in the mirror, or you're going to appreciate the dollar signs that you receive, and you're going to be very fine with what you see in the mirror, which some people have gone that route. So it's like, but it's like a choice you have to make. It was a great discussion. So then after the panel, we were outside in the lobby and they were just asking more, questions and stuff like that. David all just came by just to say what's up to me. And he was sitting there answering all these questions. We was there for like an hour after the panel was already finished. And it was great. But that's why, these young journalists, they're all college age. They were young, right?
4: Yeah.
3: They can see what's going on. So that's why when the conversation is maybe Stephen A. Smith doesn't know. He definitely knows what he's doing. He's just made a choice. Mm-hmm. And that choice made him the highest paid, media person. And they made the distinction of stop putting him in with all the other journalists. So we had that discussion a lot. So I'm trying to make sure I say it right. But, they made him the highest person, the highest paid person.
4: Do
2: you want to add it after the break, Chuck?
4: We could add it after the break.
2: All right. So Chuck is on point right after we go to a quick station break. This is The Collision, 89.3 FM, WPFW, your home for jazz and justice, trying to change this world one broadcast at a time. We'll be back in lickety split quick.

0: On the Collision, where sports and politics collide, we have so much to discuss. 10 years since the day Colin Kaepernick took that knee, that fateful knee against racist police violence. We're going to circle to that in a second. But Chuck, you were about to make a point. We can keep flowing on this.
1: Yeah.
0: About the question of Stephen A. Smith, his effect on the journalism industry and who he panders to.
1: Well, that's right. I wanted to jump in right after Atan said Stephen A. made a choice. And that choice to go for the money grab and the white pandering can't be separated from ESPN's other choices. And every time a media person speaks out about racism and does it well, they tend to disappear. ESPN made a choice in getting rid of Ryan Clark and Cam Newton last month, in part because of that. ESPN made a choice in not having Bomani Jones still there, who was calling out Donald Sterling's housing discrimination back in 2006, though the story was buried. They made a choice in minimizing Howard Bryant, who, if you read any of his books, you know an incredible thinker he is, but they don't let him put on that printed page on ESPN's page. They made a choice in getting rid of Jemele Hill. They made a choice in getting rid of Jalen Rose. Even if they're not black, but they critique racism like Max Kellerman and Dan Le Batard, they made a choice in getting rid of them. They're making a choice that if you want to critique racism, do so at your own risk, but you could end up on the unemployment line. But if you play ball, you can make $40 million a year.
0: Yikes. And the name Pat McAfee, I think, looms over this too, who actually makes more than Stephen A. at this point.
2: That's crazy.
0: Atan, I see you shaking your head at the mere name.
2: I mean, it's so hypocritical because...
0: So MAGA, dude.
2: It's so MAGA. And it's playing to a certain demographic. So when Chuck said he is running for president, there's a reason why he's echoing, MAGA talking points. He echoes them. And it's just so interesting because when I was having my back and forth with him, and he made the video about me, I guess, and he was saying that he was only pointing them out so that we know what we're up against. I was like, Stephen A., that's not what you're doing. You know what I mean? You are echoing them. You're not pointing them out like this is what they're saying. You're projecting it as if that's what you believe, and you're validating it. Like, you know what you're doing. That's why I don't know. And then the creating the straw man arguments where he's like, you know, you don't like me because of my politics or, you know, all, it's like that has nothing to do with that. You know, you're kind of switching the topic. And the one thing I would say about the NABJ and this thumbs down award is they just put it towards black women. Because it could have been, there could have so much more they could have listed as reasons for him getting a thumbs down award. I remember when he was, how demeaning he was with Monica McNutt. I remember that. Because I remember seeing it like, hold up. You know what I mean? Like, she was critiquing his critique of the WNBA, which she is supposed to do. But again, it's the tone that he has with black people. It's that, and that's why I said Stephen from Django. It's like a talking down on, and he's up here and he's talking down to you. He doesn't do that with white people. And it's anybody looking at it can tell the difference. So for him not to even be honest about it, and he's not an unintelligent person. That's why you have to know he knows what he's doing and he's doing it for a reason. Why he went to Sean Hannity, of all people, to try to say, see, look what they're doing to me. That's why we need it. He's white pandering, like Chuck said. Everything is for a reason.
0: And the going on Sean Hannity, I think it's important. And we're doing this on this show, but I mean, people outside this show, I see them mocking him for going on Hannity when he's crazy like a fox, pardon the expression. Like, he knows exactly what he's doing. Yeah. So we have we need to critique that decision. I'm criticized by a convention of, you know, young black journalists, and my response is to go to old white man. I mean, it's quite the move, and the idea that it would be done without thinking through where his first response is going to be is just incredibly naive. Coach, you want to jump in on this before we maybe move on to greener pastures?
3: It is ego is a big thing, man, and that's a part of it. To make the number that he's making, to have the form that he has, you guys do it. But you guys are all You keep your perspective there. Your ego can really, really, I'm on Hannity. I can do this. I'm there. I can talk to the brothers because he walks on, and we call it pimping when he walks on the show sometimes, you know, and shows brotherly love and all this kind of stuff. So, you know, so his ego's out of control. And he get mad like he does. I mean, man, you can't be all things to all people. He sit up there on Hannity, and then he wants to come on and show the black love hug and pimp on the show. No, dude, you got to take that. You know what I mean? When, as a referee for 38 years, when I walked in, I know that every time I blow my whistle or don't blow my whistle, 50 going to like it, 50% going to like it, and 50 ain't. That's the deal. So trying to be everything to everybody, you can't be. So let's move on, man. Let's get out of here.
0: Yeah, the great Howard Zinn once said, you can't be neutral on a moving train. And no one would call Stephen A. Smith neutral, but when you try to put your foot on both sides of that fence, your body's going to tell you that's a bad idea. I'll just leave it at that. You know, you don't want to split your legs on the fence. Y'all hear what I'm saying. Well, does anybody else want to weigh in about any and all things relating to the NABJ?
2: Yeah, let's move on.
0: Atan is like, we done did this, which I respect. So starting with you, Chuck, if I could, we just passed one heck of an anniversary, and one of the striking things about it to me was how little it was actually discussed.
4: That's right.
0: August 19th, 2016, Colin Kaepernick dropped a neutron bomb on the sports world when he took a knee against racist police violence during the national anthem. If we can recall that summer of 2016, there were two extremely high-profile police murders of Alton Sterling and Philando Castile. Really, the days were right next to each other, both caught on video, both went viral. And that was, of course, also in the context of Ferguson and the like. Chuck, you were in the mix so deeply at that time. What is the legacy of Colin Kaepernick taking that knee in 2026 in your mind? Or what do we need to remember from that time that perhaps we're forgetting?
1: Well, it's funny. Those are two different questions.
0: I'm sorry.
1: No, they're related. They're very much related, because the first one is, if you get out of line and you say too much, we could blackball you. Okay, that's the first one. They were on him because of his message. They did not want other young players in the NFL talking about police violence. They did not want them talking about police getting away with murder. So if you actually look at a lot of the people who kneeled with him, if they were marginal or not marginal like Eric Reed, they were soon gone from the league. There was a message, and that was more important than winning, because there are a number of teams that could have signed Kaepernick who were this close. The Broncos come into mind, were this close and said, no, we would rather lose. So for the NFL, it was another exhibit that money and power is more important than winning, for the crowd that says a billionaire would do everything they can to make them win. And that's a very different than what the message should be. The message should be is that athletes aren't just athletes, that athletes can speak out on what is going on in the world and should speak out about what is going on in the world, despite the stranglehold that the leagues have. And I say that as a time where, if you go back to that time, the WNBA was the strongest force in speaking out against police terror and just about everything else. The entire Indiana Fever team, led by Tamika Catchings, all kneeled together as a team, still to this day, the only team to do so on a professional level of basketball, football, or baseball, what have you. And we can't forget that. And the WNBA is at this, like, this crux of, will it end up becoming the NBA and the NFL, where the owners have a stranglehold, or can they maintain that part of their past and their history, and why the WNBA is so good? And I say that also, the last thing I want to say to that point is the WNBA is the greatest league that professional sports has to offer. It is the only league where somebody who is gay or lesbian can come out to shrugs that the next day and just move on with their life. Where in the NFL, We still don't have a player who is gay, openly, publicly. Same for MLB, same for NBA. And if you're in the NFL, you're worried about your own physical safety, and you live in terror every single day that you might be outed or worse. Are these the leagues that we want to emulate? We want the WNBA to become? I think not. So I say that at a time that people are crushing the WNBA when we should be looking to them as a model in this moment as we think about Colin Kaepernick.
0: Chuck, beautiful sentiments. Let's take it to Kaepernick, though, about what, because Atan, sometimes I think about 2016 and it feels like 1916.
2: Right.
0: Like when I think about, and this is what people, particularly because we have such a low memory life in this country, I think about 2016, Atan, and thinking about, first of all, ESPN having this cadre of black journalists who were thoughtful and writing books about this topic. People like Howard Bryant, Michael Smith, Jamel Hill, Bomani Jones, and they're all gone.
2: Right.
0: These were the people that were on during Kaepernick. Like, this was almost like a 24/7 rolling coverage where black journalists were given a place to actually speak about things off the field. And they're all gone now from the worldwide leader in sports. And you've got McAfee and Stephen A. Smith, as we said. The other thing, Atan, is do you remember like CNN, ESPN, all of these networks doing like town hall meetings about racism in sports?
2: Yeah.
0: The elevation of people like Michael Bennett connecting it to Israel. I mean, it really feels like another like a time capsule almost, Atan. What do you remember about 2016, sir, or any reflections you might have?
2: Well, just as you said, but going to back to the theme of the NABJ, there's a concerted effort to silence those voices in journalism, those black voices in particular, by institutions like ESPN. They didn't just all get fired just, because of budget cuts. That wasn't the reason. And I think that, that's why there's such an appreciation for what we do. I mean, we talked about Kaepernick in different ways throughout this entire process that you haven't seen on any of the networks at all. And we've had the freedom to be able to do that. You saw it framed in certain ways on ESPN. And to Chuck's point before, he was very instrumental in that narrative. So when you have someone like a Jay-Z that just all of a sudden disses Kaepernick for no reason, just out the blue, It's not out the blue.
0: Mm-hmm.
2: It was for a very specific reason. The same reason, the same way that with Stephen A. Smith and how he, pointed the finger towards Kaepernick. Why, he said, "I'm done with Kaepernick. I'm done with the conversation. I did all of this. He doesn't want to play football." Like he's specifically, denigrating him for a specific reason. You know what I mean? I mean, so that's the, when I had this conversation a while ago, and everybody's heard me talk about the Mark Spears situation, when he got the word to distance himself from our debate I had with him and David Aldridge. One of the things that I said was that, to Stephen A. Smith, and I created an image and I said, "You have just as much power as Tucker Carlson with his fan base."
0: Mm.
2: And that is why you have to be very careful with your words, and you can't be reckless with your words because they have so much power. So it's actually a compliment. You know what I mean? It's not like I was dissing him or anything like that, but with great power comes great responsibility. You know what I mean? That's not just Spider-Man quote. That's really honestly the truth. And the way that he has been utilized to push different narratives, we can go back to, Kwame Brown. We can go back to Kyrie Irving. We can go back. There was a reason why that he was going so hard at certain people. And it's not just that he gets the word to do it. I had a great discussion with Craig Hodges and Mahmoud Abdul-Rauf. They were breaking it down the same thing. Like, "Oh, no, this happened when we were there." There were certain media people who you see, this is the script that they were given. And of course, a lot of times they use black media people to do that.
0: Mm-hmm.
2: And it's going back to even speaking to the young journalists at NABJ, you have to make a decision. on what type of media person you're going to be, because they're going to come after you to be able to project their agendas. That's what they do. Right now, when we see, even that, it's not just in sports. We see officer, you know, I have to put in quotes, Officer Tatum. He is being utilized to, he's not just doing this for any reason. You know what I mean? He's being paid and compensated to do what he does. And it's just a matter of if you're going to sell your soul or if you're going to be true to your people, your country, yourself, I mean, your community, your yourself and everything else. And so Stephen A. Smith should have not been surprised that he got the thumbs down award. You've earned that award. He earned it. And he knows he earns it. So you going to try to convince Sean Hannity's crowd that these black people are doing you wrong? Come on, man.
0: And you know, I actually blame Trump for this in terms of what he's done to the culture. But, you know, as someone with kids, it's just like that response to being criticized, to attack the people in the organizations criticizing you, instead of engaging, and even if you disagree, engaging in the discussion. And it's such horrible, horrible modeling about how to debate. I could also blame internet culture for that. Just that Elon Musk, I mean, there are a lot of folks to blame for how we have discussions. Mm-hmm. That is so frustrating, because it is lucrative, as y'all are all saying. It's not just, and Chuck, you said it perfectly, it's not a character flaw in Stephen A. It is a practice that has proven to be lucrative, right, in his life. But gotta throw it to Coach. I didn't realize where the time was. This is wild. Coach, thoughts on Kaepernick, Stephen A., what do you want to jump in with?
3: On Kaepernick, you know, sports is considered the ultimate meritocracy, right? You achieve, you excel, you star. Well, dig this on Kaepernick being blackballed. I got black friends who said, no, he just lost his job. No, he didn't. Check this out. He lost in a Super Bowl, 34-31, 302 yards he passed and a touchdown, ran for 62 more yards and a touchdown, and couldn't get a job.
2: Right.
3: So now, what more example do you need of being blackballed than that right there? And you call sports the ultimate meritocracy. I'm out because we're short on time.
0: And I'll just say like, it is wild about how the right wing always talks about cancel culture. Mm-hmm. You're going to cancel people for saying the wrong thing. Mm-hmm. The only person I see being canceled is like Colin Kaepernick.
2: Right. Mm-hmm.
4: That's right.
0: So just the hypocrisy of that.
4: Yeah.
0: It's ridiculous. But I digress. This has been a whale of a show. I can't believe that I have never had time go by so quickly on a show than this show. I really want to thank Etan Thomas for coming on last moment, writing an article about Stephen A. and the NABJ. We really want that article to see the light of day, and then coming on with the experience. Thank you so much, Etan. Appreciate you, man.
2: Oh, it's great.
3: Baby.
2: Always love you, Coach. Always love talking to you, Coach.
0: Yeah. Let's take
1: a time post to NABJ, and then it becomes national news. That's not a coincidence.
0: Yeah, that's not a coincidence either, man. The lightning bolt that struck NABJ was Etan Thomas. But I digress. Yo, thanks, everybody, for being on. Thank you so much to WPFW. Thank you so much, Brian Bernard. Shout out, as always, to the beautiful memory of Magic Mike. For everybody out there listening, please stay frosty. We are out of here.
3: There you
0: Peace.
3: Go, that frosty thing. Get out of here. Wendy's commercial. Get out of here.

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0: 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On this episode of Code Pink Radio, Terry Matson of Code Pink's Latin America team talks about resistance to the U.S. masquerade as protector of Latin America, where the Department of War has launched the Shield of the Americas military alliance under the guise of fighting drug cartels. Next, Liz Jackson, legal director of K-12 Legal Defense, on that organization's challenge to the Zionist masquerade as protector of Jewish safety in its war on schools and colleges that dare to protest U.S.-Israel genocide in Gaza. I'm Marcy Winograd, so glad to be here with you on Code Pink Radio with Terry Matson, podcaster extraordinaire of WTF is going on in Latin America, longtime Code Pink activist coming to us from Mexico City. Welcome to Code Pink Radio, Terry.
1: Thank you. So nice to be with you.
0: Yes. You know, I'm really excited to talk to you about Mexico and Central America because Mexico's right next door. Yeah, I'm in California, right next door. And we don't hear enough about what's happening there. And it's exciting in terms of your leadership, Claudia Sheinbaum. And certainly it's a change, a much needed change from what we're seeing with the Trump administration. So let's start with the threat from the Trump administration to dominate, control the entire hemisphere with this Department of War Shield of the Americas and its military wing, the Counter Cartel Coalition. What are we talking about here?
1: So we have two. Can I first just give a plug for Claudia Sheinbaum? She is like supported by 72% of the voting population in Mexico, and she's one of the most respected national leaders across the planet. So we have to give her credit for how she presents herself to her people and to the rest of the world. And, you know, she walks a pretty delicate balance between the United States and her own country and what is south of Mexico as well. So she deserves a lot of credit for how she maintains an even keel with.
0: Yes, I often say, why can't we have Claudia Sheinbaum as our president? Why do we have this jerk, this omnicidal jerk in the White House? We know who I'm talking
1: about. Well, he's serving a role for the people who want to change the hemisphere. And what he's doing is not anything new. I think what we're going to be discussing, the Shield of the Americas and the American Counter Cartel Coalition, these are not things that just all of a sudden happened January 20th, 2025. And there's a lot of infrastructure behind them, military infrastructure specifically, diplomatic infrastructure, and also, you know, the grooming of presidential candidates that have taken over leftist countries and have now turned them to right-wing countries. So, you know, that doesn't all happen in 18 weeks. This is a decades-long project that has now been overtly unmasked in front of us. And to a certain degree, I think that's a good thing. It's woken a lot of people up, and it's made a lot of people, you know, realize what U.S. foreign policy is towards Latin America and the Caribbean. And that isn't necessarily a bad thing, but how we push back has got to, you know, be much more aggressive, in my opinion. So let's talk about these two structures that are being used to organizationally and physically, militarily take over the hemisphere. The one is the Shield of the Americas, which was introduced by the Department of War in March, April of this year. And I'm reading a book on Mexico right now, and the U.S. has to. We're in the year 1906 at this point in the timeline in the book. And the U.S. does have a Department of War in 1906. So it's not new. It's a reversion to our old aggressive ways. So anyway, we've got these two structures. 19 countries belong to the Shield of the Americas and the Counter-Cartel Coalition. The most recent country being, the most recent member being Colombia, and that membership happened almost immediately after the new Colombian right-wing president was inaugurated on 7 August. I think Colombia joined on the 12th of August. So they're the latest member. The countries that are not members include

0: you call for help and you get US troops into your country that you're never going to get back out again. So you have these five countries that don't want to relinquish any portion of their sovereignty, and they're also still diplomatically aligned with Cuba. So they are the ones pushing back to varying degrees against this hemispheric takeover of the US with the help of Israel. A lot of, and this includes Mexico, a lot of nations do receive military arms, do purchase military arms from Israel. And that, unfortunately, Mexico is one of those countries. And again, that's nothing new. I remember being in Guatemala in 1984, and we saw Galils, with the military. And Galils are Israeli manufactured, firearms of varying caliber. So those are the five countries pushing back. Brazil is the largest economy in Latin America, followed by Mexico. One of the things that they have recently done is to deny US State Department officials from entering the country under the auspices of investigating the electoral system in Brazil. Brazil has presidential elections in October. Lula kicked off his campaign on Sunday, and it was the end of July that the visas of two State Department, US State Department officials were denied. And they were specifically denied because the Brazilian government did not want them in any way influencing election results. And this is what happened in Honduras. There was a narrative from the US that was causing doubts among the physical electoral system. And also there was an overt support for one of the for the candidate who won, actually. So Brazil saw that, didn't want that in their country, and they denied those two State Department officials access to the country. So that's one of the things going on. With Cuba, we all know Cuba is still resisting the blockade. I don't know how. I was there in March, and on the Code Pink delegation that went, and I hadn't been there in a number of years. And it's shocking. There's really no other way to describe it but a war zone, and not a war zone by the Cuban government or the people living there, but it's overtly an attack from the outside. And the hardship on people, I mean, just imagine not having, electricity for days on end, multiple times,
1: Yes,
0: three or
1: we've been
0: four times.
1: talking about that, a lot at Code Pink. We've had programs about this. I wanted to ask you a couple of things about, well, first of all, Mexico. What is Mexico doing vis-a-vis Cuba?
0: Oh, well, Mexico is still sending humanitarian aid fairly regularly. What they are not sending is petroleum. They are, or at least not to the state. There are some shipments going for private sector purchase. But the Russians aren't even selling to the Cuban state at this point. They did have one shipment arrive earlier in the year. But the state doesn't have access to petroleum. Private sector does, and it's very limited, but the private sector can buy petroleum. And that is so clearly a neoliberal takeover of the economy,
1: So the United States has said, Cuba, you as a state cannot purchase, you're sanctioned and you cannot purchase oil, but private companies operating inside Cuba can. They're not
0: As
1: sanctioned.
0: long as they're not sanctioned. I mean, I think some of the most recent sanctions affected the remaining major hotel resort chains that were doing business in Cuba. The European ones, I
1: Yeah.
0: believe, are no longer there. So,
1: Terry, I
0: or
1: want to go
0: never.
1: back to our conversation about the Shield of the Americas, which is the Trump administration's

0: Well, culmination of a decades-long effort to control Latin America, the hemisphere, the entire hemisphere. You mentioned these five countries that were pushing back and not part of this coalition. You said Brazil, Cuba, Mexico, Nicaragua, Venezuela. Now, Venezuela, to me, that's interesting because I'm reading that, the United States, so the Trump administration, Marco Rubio, Hexeth, they've kidnapped Maduro.
1: They're
0: They've kidnapped Maduro and his wife. They're holding him in a prison. And meanwhile, they basically hijacked the money from the exports and the imports. Any money that Venezuela is reaping goes into Marco Rubio's account, I guess, not his personal account, but some
1: Oh no, and
0: account.
1: all the gold that's been held in the Bank of London is going to be transferred to the United States to
0: So
1: pay.
0: how is it that Venezuela, which my understanding is they're dropping out of the as a signatory to the International Criminal Court under pressure from Marco Rubio, how is it that Venezuela is one of the five that's pushing back
1: They're not, well, they're
0: on
1: not,
0: the
1: there's segments of Venezuelan society that are pushing back. Venezuela is not formally part of the Shield of the Americas, although I believe that's more of a technicality than anything else because the US military is there, the State Department's there, US, trade is there, everyone's there, the Israelis are there. And Venezuela is reconstructing its diplomacy with Israel. So I would say Venezuela is sort of not really. It's
0: All
1: more
0: right,
1: of a
0: now let's talk.
1: technicality.
0: You said
1: But
0: there are only five pushing back. Does that mean that all of these other countries, I don't know, I'm looking at Ecuador, Peru,
1: no,
0: Argentina, Chile.
1: Ecuador's part of the Shield of the Americas. Peru is.
0: And so the Shield of the Americas, that means that they're going to welcome U.S. troops, that they're going to welcome U.S. intervention, all
1: It's,
0: monitoring of their elections. Is that what I'm
1: yeah, they're
0: understanding?
1: very, it's a security. I would say it's Monroe Doctrine 2.0 on steroids, because really it isn't in theory much different than the Monroe Doctrine and the Roosevelt Corollary. It's basically masked off at this point. And it is a hemispheric project. And it is specifically the Arctic to the equator, but other participants as well. So you can see how, when you look at the Arctic and what natural resources are there, and that the Arctic, the ice sheet is opening for shipping and trade. So you can see how and this is where Greenland plays in to the Shield of the Americas and the US wanting Greenland and also Canada, and all the way down to at least the equator, which includes Venezuela, Colombia, Ecuador, Panama. They're all members.
0: I'm sitting here listening to you and I'm thinking, haven't they learned anything from this U.S. assault on Iran, where the military bases in Bahrain and these oil-rich nations are being attacked in retaliation for hosting these U.S. troops and allowing their bases to be used? Latin American leaders or their people, do they think that hosting U.S. troops is going to protect them?
1: Well, the project is to keep foreign interests out, which was the original Monroe Doctrine, 1.0 also, to keep foreign influence out. And so in this era, in this incarnation, those foreign interests are specifically China, Iran, and Russia, and principally trade, infrastructure development, and military. And they want
0: Let's talk about
1: to.
0: Colombia. Colombia just experienced this devastating earthquake,
1: Yeah.
0: and now we see Israel, yeah, is involved in reconstruction. The United States is involved, but Mexico is not allowed, or they're not going to accept any aid from Mexico.
1: Well,
0: Is that correct?
1: they have accepted humanitarian aid. What happened was that they did not accept the search and rescue, the human assets. They accepted the humanitarian aid, but they didn't accept, you know, the search and rescue teams. And under the auspices of them, of those teams needing to be credentialed, whatever that means, it's kind of a nebulous thing. The laughable part of that is Mexico has sent search and rescue teams to 92 countries. 92. They're some of the best in the world, principally because of the 1985 earthquake suffered in Mexico City in 1985 in Mexico City. Yeah. And so those teams come out of that experience. They're some of the best in the world. Some would argue the best in the world.
0: So do you think Colombia's rejection of Mexico's search and rescue teams has to do with Mexico, with the president of Mexico critical of Israel?
1: Yes, and also not a member of the Shield of the Americas, which is all part of the package. And it's all, you know, mm-hmm. those are all variables of the hemispheric project. So these are basically forms of interventionism punishment, so to speak. Okay, you're not one of our 19, so, you know, you're not, we're going to make it difficult for you to participate. And that is done with, you know, economic means such as sanctions, blockades. It's done with diplomatic tools such as denying and visas, revoking visas, which has been done in Mexico. It's been done in Nicaragua, Cuba, throughout the hemisphere. Various people have had, various leaders have had visas revoked, suspended. And you have political means. So you have military. So you have all these tools being used to coerce people to join or punish them for not joining.
0: Let's talk about Obrador and his son, whose visa was revoked. What is up with that? Why is the Trump administration doing
1: that? Well, he's a Morena. You know, he's a significant political figure in Partido Morena. And also, he is a potential successor as, you know, a presidential candidate, successor to Claudia. And in doing this to such a significant member of Mexican society, as well as political, you know, arena, you're giving a tool to the Mexican opposition. So the U.S. State Department is giving a tool. And, you know, and let's not forget that there's a very significant U.S. ambassador in Mexico City, Ronald Johnson, ex-CIA, a lot of involvement in El Salvador in the 80s, very close to the current president of El Salvador. So these are tools. You know, this is basically saying we're not going to allow this person to come into the United States. And it gives a, you know, it gives a tool to the Mexican opposition to say, oh, you know, U.S.
0: Yes.
1: doesn't want, yeah.
0: So forgive me for jumping around so much.
1: No, it's all right. There's so much.
0: I have so many questions. I have a lot of questions. You're right
1: no,
0: there in
1: great.
0: Mexico City.
1: It's great because it's so important.
0: Yeah. So we're talking with Terry Matson, who is a longtime Code Pink activist, who lives in Mexico City and hosts. She's a podcaster herself. She hosts WTF is going on in Latin America. Fantastic podcast. Terry, let's talk about ICE. Let's talk about immigration. I know that people are thinking about this as they listen to this interview. They're probably thinking, wait, what's Mexico doing about U.S. Homeland Security sending, deporting, tracking, surveilling people who came from Mexico, people who came from Central America?
1: You know, Mexico has participated in this for a long time, and it does have a military role in conjunction on behalf, well, that's probably too strong, in conjunction with the U.S. on the Mexico-Guatemala border. That's nothing new. But what is happening with deportations? One, the people that died during ICE detention, Mexicanos specifically, The Mexican government has filed lawsuits on the family's behalf as wrongful death and wrongful detention suits. There are, I don't want to say a lot, but in my personal experience in using Ubers and small restaurants, small businesses, I do end up in a number of conversations with people who self-deported from the States back home to Mexico to not cause trauma with wives, children in the States, or various reasons, just safer to do it that way, or single people who just chose to come back to Mexico. You know, the economy is doing well in Mexico, and the, you know, the peso is pretty strong against the dollar. I think it's 15, 16 to 1 now. And so there's opportunities here for people that weren't before also. So that's important. But the thing with the ICE raids in the States, this is something that so many of us, and not just those of us that do work in Latin America and the Caribbean, in the global South in general, where a lot of migrants come from, and where so much U.S. intervention has been since World War II, so many of us have said, wait until the day when U.S. foreign policy comes home. Well, it's come home.
0: Yes, it has.
1: In full view of every citizen in the United States, this, it has come home. And so,
0: that's the reality. I've long thought, you know, how can we wage war abroad, assassinate people, drone assassinate them, violate international law right and left, partner with the Israeli tech firms that are in the business of genocide, and think that this is not going to come back to haunt us. But I am, you know, I am glad to see the level of resistance that we are seeing in cities, not only to these ICE abductions, but to the data centers that are going to fuel a lot of this surveillance. So with that, I just want to say, Terry, any final words as we wrap up this wonderful conversation on Code Pink?
1: Yeah, I do want to just say one thing about U.S. foreign policy coming home, because it is migration and the surveillance state, the techno state that we're moving into. A lot of this is a result of U.S. interference on the ground in other countries, including economic warfare, and the United States being the largest market for largest consumer and marketplace for drugs, and the purchasing of drugs. And so you see a lot of this coming into the States, and that what is now being classified as terrorist activity and destabilization, those are the same scenarios that the U.S. uses to intervene in nations across the planet.
0: Same, it's a wake-up call. Rules.
1: Yeah. Mm-hmm. Well, it's almost beyond that.
0: Yeah, exactly. All right, listen, Terry Matson, Code Pink activist coming to us from Mexico City. Thank you so much for joining us on Code Pink Radio.
1: Thank you. Great to see you.

0: Welcome to Code Pink Radio, Liz Jackson. Liz is the legal director at K-12 Legal Defense, that's based in Berkeley, California. Liz is a civil rights attorney and anti-Zionist Jewish organizer with 15 years of experience defending educators and advocates facing false accusations. She is a founding attorney at Palestine Legal, co-author of the groundbreaking white paper, The Palestine Exception to Free Speech, 2015, and has counseled hundreds of educators, students, and organizations navigating smear campaigns and legal threats. Welcome to Code Pink Radio, Liz Jackson.
1: Hi, it's so great to be here.
0: Yes, so we want to know all about your role now as the lead legal director at K-12 Legal Defense. What is K-12 Legal Defense? And tell us about the lawsuit that you're involved in.
1: Sure. Okay, so we're offering legal and strategic, really community organizing based defense for educators and for students. Students are at the core of this, who are, students and teachers together are facing just very intense coordinated attacks for teaching Palestine or trying to study US militarism and all of these interconnected struggles for liberation. All of this is under very intense attack in California classrooms. And, we know that it's kind of the tip of the spear in terms of attacks on public education and teachers' unions more generally. And so we know California is a testing ground. So we're just beginning to build the infrastructure to fight back.
0: Terrific. So tell us about the fight back. I've read the Brandeis Center for Human Rights, not to be confused with Brandeis University, and Stand With Us have filed a lawsuit against the state of California and the California Department of Education over alleged anti-Semitism and over alleged failure to adequately address anti-Semitic incidents. And what are you up to with in terms of this lawsuit?
1: That's right. So the Brandeis Center, which has a long history and is somewhat the kind of architect of this legal strategy to change the subject and avoid talking about, Israeli violations of international law, crimes against humanity, and genocide, instead of trying, letting students on university and college campuses or in K-12 schools learn about these issues, question or inquire or talk about them, the Brandeis Center really has been the architect of a strategy to justify censorship, change the subject, justify censorship by bringing, largely false accusations of anti-Semitism and turning it into how, Jewish students are uncomfortable talking about these issues so that we're never able to actually learn about them on the merits in our classrooms. And it's a legal strategy that has completely twisted civil rights law, turned it upside down, and been used to justify massive censorship. And now more recently, really to just totally subjugate what we thought were once bedrock civil rights protections on higher education campuses. And now the Brandeis Center is turning to K-12 schools, because while they've subjugated civil rights on this story is not over, but while they have largely managed to subjugate or suppress civil rights on college campuses, the student movement and just sort of the public's thirst and young people's thirst to learn about Palestine and settler colonialism and to turn the tide of US foreign policy to stop funding crimes against humanity and horrific use of our tax dollars, that youth movement for Palestinian liberation they have not managed to crush it. It's still alive and growing. And so for that reason, groups like the Brandeis Center are turning to younger students. So that's all the background. What the actual lawsuit is the Brandeis Center has filed a so-called civil rights case against the state of California and the California Department of Education and California Governor Newsom, alleging that there is rampant anti-Semitism across the state because teachers and educators and students are studying Palestine as part of ethnic studies. and that the state, their allegation is that the state has failed to sufficiently censor and suppress this kind of learning. So yes,
0: I'm sorry, go on.
1: Go ahead.
0: I was just going to say, for those who are listening, maybe in another state, not in California, and you're thinking, well, how does this relate to me? I just want to point out that the Brandeis Center for Human Rights has filed similar lawsuits and complaints against UC Berkeley, against Harvard, Georgetown University, UCLA, the American Studies Association, the University of Vermont, Stanford, University of Illinois. I mean, the list is long in terms of either complaints with the Federal Department of Civil Rights or actual litigation. So I think this impacts all of us. Now, you, as the legal director of K-12 Legal Defense in California, have filed as an intervener. Tell us, what does that mean and why are you doing this?
1: We filed on behalf of 10 Jewish and Palestinian families to intervene in the case, which means try to become parties to the lawsuit, become intervening defendants to help the state of California defend it. We're concerned the state of California is going to settle away our rights, or concerned that they will defend the case on a kind of wasn't me theory, or not our fault that the plaintiffs aren't using the correct procedures to address this. What the case needs to be defended on the basis of this is a completely false logic. The whole case is rests on the legal theory and this political propaganda strategy that any criticism of Israel or perspective sympathetic to Palestinian stories, or that just any advocacy for Palestinians' right to live in freedom and justice is somehow targets Jewish students. So their case rests on that theory, and we are intervening to defend the case on the basis that all students, including Palestinian students, have a right to access an equal education free from anti-Palestinian racism and censorship. All students have a right to learn about these issues, and Jewish students also have a right to be free from deeply disparaging stereotypes that all Jews support genocide, or that all Jews are too delicate to learn about these issues.
0: And as an intervener, you can raise these arguments, whereas otherwise the state might not raise them. Is that correct?
1: Exactly. Yeah. So our motion is being held until the state's motion to dismiss, which in California court is called a demur. And after the court rules on the state's motion to dismiss, our motion to intervene will be heard if the case is still alive at that point.
0: So I read over the complaint that the Brandeis Center for Human Rights and Stand With Us filed against the state of California and the California Department of Education. And they had a long list of objections, incidents, outrages, and it seemed like a pretty big bucket, where they threw everything into this bucket, including, so there was some peer-to-peer alleged acts of anti-Semitism, mm-hmm. where, peers said really inappropriate things about Jewish people, about Hitler and so forth, along with objections to teachers having certain posters, Free Palestine or Stop the War posters, along with people being outraged at school board meetings. They didn't like that either. They said that school students were being segregated if they complained, and that was unfair. And they have a long list of remedies that they want. And what really caught my eye is that one of the remedies that they are demanding is that the state of California agree to bring in organizations aligned with the Brandeis Center for Human Rights, and I'm assuming that's the Anti-Defamation League or the American Jewish Committee, those kinds of organizations, Zionist organizations, to train teachers who in turn would teach students that if you are anti-Zionist, you are anti-Semitic. And of course, they also want an independent monitor to monitor all this instruction, and they want a lot of influence and control over the ethnic studies curriculum. Your thoughts?
1: The relief that the Brandeis Center is asking for would entirely eliminate ethnic studies and education about Palestine in California classrooms. Yes, they are asking the court to require that all California teachers, administrators, and academic staff, which is nearly 400,000 people, be trained in anti-Semitism, and the trainings be coordinated by the plaintiff themselves, the Brandeis Center, and counsel for some of the other plaintiffs, Stand With Us. Both of these are advocacy organizations with express mission. Well, sorry, Stand With Us has an express mission to support Israel. And the Brandeis Center, that is, you know, obviously their central mission as well. So that's their first demand. Their second demand is to create a statewide censorship committee, which would pre-screen all ethnic studies curriculum and trainings, presumably based on this same definition of anti-Semitism that is erroneous, anti-Semitic and anti-Palestinian. And then they want to install monitors in 14 school districts to enforce this censorship scheme. And, you know, add burdensome funding and monitoring requirements, all that, you know, really drain an already strapped public education system, and just remind all school staff that they are constantly being watched. So the allegations in the complaint, which you also described some of, are a classic Brandeis Center formula, which they use in almost all of their lawsuits. And it includes a few instances which, if true, are, you know, certainly horrific anti-Jewish bullying, usually student on student. Of course, all of us condemn that and are frightened by it, and believe that we must address this kind of anti-Jewish animus through education and through our civil rights system. And then, you know, we don't know if all of these allegations are true. If they are true, it's not that many incidents. It's a handful. I can tell you that some of them raised in the complaint are not true. I have firsthand knowledge. For example, this idea that all students at that there were students chanting at a Berkeley High protest for Gaza, that students were chanting "Kill the Jews." That is certainly false. But the court at the first stage of the lawsuit will assume everything's true. And then they throw in some examples of how teachers are teaching about Palestine, which I presume are also true, but those lessons do not target Jewish students. And then they claim that the lessons about Palestine create anti-Semitic bullying. So all of this is premised on a, you know, false and deeply problematic understanding of anti-Semitism, and a really problematic understanding of how we keep each other safe, that Jews are not going to be protected by, organizing ourselves behind an isolated barricade where we're by ourselves against everyone else. It's the opposite. And I'm speaking as a Jewish parent here. We know that we're safe in a society that has all kinds of deep, you know, and violent prejudices, that we are safe by protecting each other and through deep understanding of each other, not by this accusation that learning about oppression of other people targets Jews, and by conflating the actions of the state of Israel with the very diverse Jewish global diaspora.
0: For those who just tuned in, I'm Marcy Winograd, and I am speaking with Liz Jackson, who is the legal director of K-12 Legal Defense, that has filed as an intervener in a lawsuit filed by the Louis D. Brandeis Center for Human Rights against the state of California and the California Department of Education over alleged acts of anti-Semitism, which throughout the lawsuit they conflate with anti-Zionism. So this assertion that if you criticize Israel as a Jewish state, you're anti-Semitic, that is rooted in the International Holocaust Remembrance Alliance definition and examples of anti-Semitism, which for the longest time, organizations like the Anti-Defamation League, which is an Israel lobby group, has been trying to get this the IRA definition and examples codified as and passed through Congress. The House passed it in the Anti-Semitism Awareness Act, but the Senate has not passed it. Thank you very much, Bernie Sanders and Rand Paul. They were able to stop it in committee. Mm-hmm. You know, this is a violation of the First Amendment of protected speech. to equate criticism of Israel with anti-Semitism and therefore criminalize speech, basically. So the IHRA definition, although it has not passed Congress, it is making the rounds at school board meetings and at Code Pink and Jewish Voice for Peace. A lot of us are going to be testifying at school board meetings to say, you know what? If the Brandeis Center for Human Rights comes after you with litigation because your ethnic studies teachers, social studies teachers, whoever, delivered a lesson on the history of Palestine, do not settle. And California, the state of California, do not settle. California,
1: do not settle.
0: Do not settle and do not bring these Zionist organizations into our schools to train teachers. That would be an outrage. What do you think the chances are of us being successful in pushing back on the state of California settling and allowing these Zionist organizations entree into our schools?
1: Well, I don't know at what stage we will win, but we will win because this is just a fundamental issue for free public education, for a free society. We will win on this issue. And I think we'll be successful in this case because the Brandeis Center has really overreached here and is asking the court to install an authoritarian MAGA education agenda. And I don't believe that will be successful, but we do need to make that clear to the court and to the public and to the legislature, who has also been, the state legislature has also been a partner in this authoritarian education agenda, unfortunately.
0: Yes, I'm glad you brought that up. For those who are familiar with AB 715, I'm just going to recap it. This is a state law that Governor Newsom signed on October 7th. Of, I guess it was last year, I believe. Anyway, he signed that bill that was widely opposed by California Teachers Association, an umbrella for all the teachers union locals in California, represents about 310,000 teachers. It was opposed by the School Board Association, the superintendents of California, the school superintendents. It was opposed by the ACLU and on and on. And yet, our California legislature passed this overwhelmingly. I think there were some abstentions, but there were no votes. They were so cowed by the Israel lobby. And, they don't want to invite a primary challenge. And I'm just going to say it, and I'm just going to be very clear about that. They're politically afraid. And we, at the grassroots, we have to, be as active as we can and push back as much as we can and provide as much cover as we can so that they will find a little bit of just an iota of courage and so that we can primary them if need be. And I'm not saying that as Code Pink because we are a 501c3. I'm just saying.
1: No, I'm so glad you mentioned going to school board meetings, and I've been to my own school board meeting, and I'll be to others. And I really do hope all the Code Pink members can get out there making this really clear to elected officials at every level. These are ultimately not winning arguments. Of course, we're starting to see that and reflected in some electoral campaign results, but it's just ultimately this is not, it's not true that this is what Jewish students need. And so it's really helpful to share with elected officials what all of our students need. This is not the Jews versus everyone else. This is all students together needing uncensored classrooms where they can actually learn about these issues and develop their own critical views. So it's, just does not protect Jewish students to isolate and censor them. And I think that is really easy for people on all sides of the political spectrum to see once they, get a little bit of sensible arguments in front of them.
0: Yes. And I would say to the Brandeis Center for Human Rights, it's not teachers, ethnic studies teachers who are teaching the history of Palestine who are threatening Jewish students. It's organizations that insist on conflating Judaism with Israelism that is jeopardizing the safety of Jewish students. I certainly would not want to be branded as a supporter of Israel's genocide. Look, it's been concluded by Human Rights Watch, Amnesty International, B'Tselem, the UN Independent Commission of Inquiry, on and on, that this is a genocide perpetrated by the United States and Israel in Gaza. And now we see this military occupation becoming more and more brutal by the minute in the West Bank and East Jerusalem. Why would I want to be associated with this? Why would I want my children to be associated with this?
1: Yeah, and I think it's really, really important, especially if you're going to a school board meeting, for all of us to emphasize the difference between discomfort and discrimination. So it is true that it can be uncomfortable to be a Jewish teenager in some of, you know, I mean, it's uncomfortable to be a teenager, number one. It's uncomfortable to be a teenager of any ethnicity or religion. But then specifically when you're constantly being told by your elders, by these, you know, mainstream Israel proxy organizations that everyone hates you, that's also uncomfortable and untrue. But just the truth of Israel's brutality is very upsetting to look at. And it's deeply upsetting to look at the course of history over the past 100 years and the history of severe, you know, state violence against Jews, and see that the result of that was this ethno-fascist state of Israel, which is supposed to be the solution to Jewish safety, and is now committing, you know, the absolute most horrific, unspeakable atrocities live streamed for all of us to see. That is not easy to discuss in classrooms for teachers, for students, and for Jewish students. That can be, you know, put you in a very uncomfortable place. But discomfort is completely different than actionable discrimination. And in fact, we have to confront this kind of discomfort to learn about the world, to learn about our place in it, and to understand what our position is on U.S. military aid, you know, to understand our position in our communities and what we want to fight for and stand for and how we want to define ourselves as Jewish young people in the world. So, yeah, so it's not, it's the difference between discomfort and actionable discrimination is absolutely key here. And we need all of our school board members and our elected officials and, of course, our educators, who mostly do, to understand that, but to stand up for it.
0: Exactly. And even if your state or your State Department of Education, your school district has not been sued by one of these Zionist organizations trying to jam the International Holocaust Remembrance Alliance definition and examples down the throats of our teachers and students, I encourage you to still speak up, go to your school board meetings and say, do not adopt this. You will be asked to adopt this. This is anti-Semitic. It is anti-Semitic. And the person who came up with these examples even says that he never intended them to actually be used in an academic setting. I don't know what he was thinking, but beside the point, I think that just to be clear for our audience, and again, I'm Marcy Winograd, this is Code Pink Radio. I'm speaking with Liz Jackson, the legal director for K-12 Legal Defense, which has filed as an intervener in the case of the Brandeis Center for Human Rights and Stand With Us against the state of California and the California Department of Education. That we have to be clear that the International Holocaust Remembrance Alliance examples are censoring Israel by saying that if you question Israel as a Jewish state, you're anti-Semitic. If you compare Israeli policy to that of the Nazis, you're anti-Semitic. If you accuse anyone of dual allegiance, you're anti-Semitic. And, you know, I think there are 11 examples and most of them center around Israel. So we definitely don't want that to be adopted in our schools, although it is being adopted at some school districts. So please get out there and speak up. Now, tell us about this settlement in California with the Sequoia Union High School District, Liz.
1: Sure. So another lawsuit was recently settled. This was a discrimination lawsuit with a similar formula, kind of alleging some incidents of anti-Semitism and targeting bullying of Jewish students, and then attributing that to teachers who have introduced some education about Palestine into ethnic studies and world history or current events curriculum. This was a lawsuit in federal court, not state court, against the Sequoia Union High School District, which is a community in the sort of Silicon Valley, South Bay area that includes a very wealthy community called Woodside and then Redwood City area. And one of their high schools is, or the whole district, I think, is 75% Latino. And the district just turned over and folded and settled with a few of these Zionist families and their attorneys, the Deborah Project, and a major corporate law firm called Ropes and Gray. They settled for a absolutely dystopian agreement, which is similar to what the Brandeis Center is going for in this their case against California. But the settlement establishes what they call a, quote, neutral with a capital N, except this a censor whose job is to pre-screen all curriculum on Israel-Palestine, only Israel-Palestine. Everything else continues, all other topics for now continue uncensored. But Palestine and Israel has a censor installed in the school district who's selected by the plaintiffs. So that's why it's just deeply chilling to be told this is a neutral, selected by the anti-Palestinian plaintiffs to decide what all students in the 75% Latino district can learn about Israel and Palestine. And any teacher who wants to teach supplementary materials that are outside what the censor has pre-screened or pre-approved has to get permission from the censor. And the district also adopts, they don't call it the IHRA definition, but it has the same language as the IHRA definition, a definition of anti-Semitism, which includes calling Israel a racist endeavor. That is officially anti-Semitic now in this district, and any, you know, so all materials will be judged based on that ridiculous standard. And all student or all world history teachers need to instruct their students on this definition as well. So the students will be told, you know, basically what is up is actually down and what looks down to you is actually up. And they will be told just to accept that and swallow it. And the teachers are basically going to have to read a script when asked about this issue, you know, a government written script. So it's quite frightening. It's an authoritarian dystopian settlement. And certainly people will be protesting it and looking at ways to challenge it legally, because it definitely violates all students in that district's First Amendment rights to receive information.
0: I ask everybody who's listening to this program, check in with your school board, let them know that you do not want the International Holocaust Remembrance Alliance definition and examples, whether it's written explicitly into school board policy or implicitly, you do not want that taught to students. It's anti-Semitic at its core, and it doesn't serve anyone except those who seek to maintain their privilege and their supremacy. So with that, I want to thank you so much. Liz Jackson, how can people get in touch with you if they want to know more about K-12 legal defense?
1: Our contact information is on our website. So that's www.k12defense.org. And we're also on Instagram at K12Defense.
0: Yes, follow them on Instagram. Thank you so much, Liz. Great to have you on Code Pink Radio.
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0: You've been listening to Code Pink Radio with guests Terry Mattson, an activist with our Latin America team, and Liz Jackson, attorney for K-12 Legal Defense, challenging Zionist attempts to censor debate in our public schools. I'm Marcy Winograd. Thank you for joining us on Code Pink Radio. Peace.

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I'm Scooter Magruder, your blues computer. The show is called Don't Forget the Blues. I promise today I will give you the blues even more than the thunderstorms and the hot weather. We're going through the dog days of summer. It's August, y'all. Yeah. What you say, man? Yeah, I know what you mean. Blues time with the Scooter. Time to rock and roll, bop and stroll, and put the needle to the groove for the next 55 minutes. I promise to give you the blues. It's what I do. One of the things I do best. Hope you enjoy it. Once again, thanks to all the listeners, the supporters, the sustainers, all the friends who helped contribute to our summer pledge drive. We want to thank you. It was so wonderful of you to think of us in these days of penny wrappers and nickel wrappers and dime wrappers and quarter wrappers. And some of you is candy wrappers. I don't know. I know you're rolling your coins. Everybody do it. Pinching the pennies. That's the blues. Pinching pennies is the blues. Well, I got some jump blues from you from the king of Kansas City. His name is Big Joe Turner, baby, and he loves his blues. Let's flip, flop, and fly together.

Ruthie Brown out of Portsmouth, Virginia. Long As I'm Moving. Before that, Flip Flop and Fly, Jump Blues from Big Joe Turner. Got a shout out to Chris from A2Fay. How you doing, brother? I'd like to see you playing at a Hole in the Wall real soon.

Floyd Dixon from down in Marshall, Texas with the Blues Jumpers. Gotta say hey to the Bank Sisters out there on 3rd Street and of course down on Kennedy Street. Hey Bank Sisters, how y'all doing today? Ah, let's jump, rock and roll. Let's see how the blues come out of Johnny Mathis's mouth right now. Don't forget the blues, y'all.

Where you going, Johnny? Come on back here, man. Where you going? Johnny, you ain't through. The band ain't got paid yet. Come on, man. Come on, man. Come on back.

Lise et la Française. OK, bon, on va goûter. OK, all right, Johnny. A song written by the king of the jukebox. His name was Louis Jordan. Johnny Mathis and his big band doing a blues rendition of that song right there. Got to shout out one of my main men and a compadre here at WPFW, Clarence the Blues Man Turner, who was turning it out Monday night down at Blue Monday Blues down there in Southwest. And he's got his last show coming up this Wednesday on WPFW. So make sure you tune in at 12 noon this Saturday coming up. Next Wednesday coming up. Next Wednesday coming up, it'll be Clarence the Blues Man's Turner Swan Song. He's getting off the air and going to do some other stuff. Write a book, you know, settle down. And doing a whole lot of good stuff. I know he is. Finally settling down after all these years. I send this out to

0: Eamon Walker from the Cadillac Blues soundtrack a few years ago. You know, Beyonce and them. Sound a little bit like The Wolf, ain't it? We were talking about French with Johnny Mathis a little while ago. Let's go over to Paris, France with Stevie Wonder. Motown, he had the blues.
1: Let me, Stevie Wonder.
0: Stevie Wonder got the blues. Clap your hands, stomp your feet. Come on, clap, clap.
2: 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Come on. 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
1: The queen of the Chicago blues is Coco Taylor on Don't Forget the Blues, baby. Don't you dare forget the blues. Coco Taylor. Yeah, baby, yeah. Mm-hmm. She made some connections, didn't she?

gotta say rest in peace to the father of Elliot Gross. His dad died earlier this week, I believe. And there's no blues calendar. Well, thank you, Elliot, for all the times you have done that blues calendar. No blues calendar. But I do have a couple things to announce. Yeah. The Swamp Creek Juke Joint is coming up. It is. Coming up real soon. Blues and Jazz in the Garden with Spice Cake at 5:30 p.m. Line Dance with Miss Jonetta at 6:30 p.m. Zydeco Dance Lessons with Jareen and Zydeco Queen, 7:30. Featuring tunes by Texas Fred from right here at WPFW. Our main man. You know where it's happening? It's happening on Saturday, August 22nd. At Juniper's Garden in Brandywine, Maryland. It's going to be a live performance by Corey Arsenault and the Zydeco Hot Peppers at 8:30. It's Saturday, August 22nd, 4 to 11 p.m. at Juniper's Garden in Brandywine, Maryland. Texas Fred is our guy. He's our man. He knows exactly what to do, baby. Yes, this is. Oh, yes, he does. Texas Fred. And you know what? I gotta say get well to DJ Jam and Dave. Get well, my brother. Also get well to DJ Sergeant William Green out there in Bowie. Happy, happy, happy birthday. We got happy birthdays coming up for Stacy Brooks, the blues lady, on Thursday. That's today. Happy birthday. Diane J. Magruder, happy birthday on tomorrow, Friday, the 21st. Diane, happy, happy birthday. Regina Mabin Jackson, Saturday, a heavenly birthday, Regina Mabin Jackson. Denise Smith on Monday, happy birthday, happy, happy birthday. And Glenn Earl Maxey, a heavenly birthday on Tuesday. Yeah. Also, Gail and Glennis Michener on the 15th. They had a birthday, the twins. From 10th Street, 3122 10th Street, Northeast. Happy birthday. Also, happy birthday to Hadia this week. Hadia Elwood. Happy birthday, Hadia. And to John Manning. Granddaddy John Manning. Today, happy birthday. Happy, happy birthday. Happy birthday to all, one and all. Get well, too. Also, you know, last Friday, we lost a dancing man, Dancing King. Around here in D.C., his name was Dancing Tony. Gene Ray Artis passed away. He had turned 90 years old, and he got his flowers at Martin Luther King a couple Sundays ago. D.C. Blues Society, D.C. Hand Dance Association. He has a display down at the Martin Luther King Library in Northwest Washington, D.C. Yes, Dancing Tony passed away. Arrangements are coming, I'm sure. Dancing man, he was a dancing man. Boy, I tell you, he could James Brown dance. He could do any kind of dance, hand dance. He did it all. So the next two songs I'm going to play will not be blues songs. They're rhythm and blues songs, but they'll be in memory of Dancing Tony. If you remember Dancing Tony, please remember dancing. Look in your brain and see him dancing to these next songs. These next two songs are dedicated to Dancing Tony. From us at WPFW, me, Scooter, and Needle to the Groove. In Washington, D.C. Keep an eye on Dancing Tony, because, man, he might leave and come back half hour later, man. You never know. Yeah.

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2: That Dancing Tony song was done by Miss Karen Day, MC Glamour. Wasn't it good?

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Only one thing make me throw my money away, and that's a little TLC and a little TNA.

backed up by Johnny Johnson Band. Johnny Johnson was the piano player, the bad piano playing man for all those hits for Chuck Berry way back in the day. I got to play one for Howard University. Yeah, Ike Darden. Yeah, this is Johnny Taylor, baby. 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

with JT. Somebody loving his woman. He got some problems. He got the blues. Let's say hey to Carlos down there in Fort Washington, Maryland, Harlan, all the gang from the New Deal Cafe last night. Harlan, Judy, Karen, Lynette, Brian, all my teammates. We didn't take last, did we? No, we didn't. We didn't. Yes, sir. I gotta go. My name is Scooter Magruder, your blues computer. Time for the news after the blues. I want to thank May Magruder. Leading to the Groove production. Slow rolling there. Mac Attack. 3 Macs Incorporated. Yeah. Oldies Incorporated. Dancer Tony. R.I.P. baby. In power. Yeah. I want to thank the Mitchells. Magruders. Everybody, Colston's, Holmes's, everybody, just everybody. Walk family, thank you. See you next week. Don't forget, Clarence the Blues Man Turner next Wednesday. It's his last show. Make sure you turn him on. I'm Reed Petit and gone. Yeah, yes, I am.

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1: From across the nation and around the world, for Pacifica Headlines, I'm Jesse Lent. A prisoner exchange for Ukrainian and Russian soldiers yesterday at an undisclosed location, footage courtesy of L'Agence France-Presse. According to Reuters, each of the two countries released 103 captured soldiers into the other's care. Prisoner exchanges and the repatriation of soldiers' remains have been among the few areas of cooperation between Russia and Ukraine since Russian forces launched their offensive on Ukraine in February of 2022. Russian ballistic missiles killed 14 people and injured more than 30 in Kyiv in an airstrike early this morning, local authorities told the Associated Press, damaging buildings and severing the power supply to several parts of the Ukrainian capital. According to local power company DTEC, 45,000 residents are still without power. Kyiv Mayor Vitaly Klitschko called for Friday to be observed as a day of mourning, according to Reuters. The Russian military has intensified their ballistic missile attacks on Kyiv in recent months, exploiting Ukraine's shortage of U.S.-made Patriot air defense interceptors, the sole weapon in its arsenal able to shoot down ballistic missiles, according to the AP. Israeli strikes killed at least 10 Palestinians yesterday in two separate attacks targeting a Gaza City police post and the Nusayrat refugee camp in central Gaza, according to Al Jazeera. The news outlet said the bombardment occurred at a busy time near a park crowded with civilians, including children. Victims of the Gaza City strike reportedly include a newly appointed police chief, the director of a women's police force, and several officers. The attack comes as Al Jazeera reports major supply chain issues, forgetting what little humanitarian aid is allowed into Gaza from Egypt. Before the war, roughly 1,200 vehicles served the region's transportation and aid needs. Today, only 300 are reportedly operational, according to the Euromed Human Rights Monitor. Aid drivers reportedly put their lives on the line as they passed through Israeli checkpoints. Nasir Islam's son Ahmed was a Palestinian aid driver he says was killed by Israeli forces while he was attempting to deliver assistance to Gaza. Footage courtesy of Al Jazeera.
2: He was at the Philadelphia corridor when the truck in front of him broke down. He signaled to a nearby Israeli soldier, indicated that he wanted help to repair the truck. The soldier did not respond. Ahmed got out of his truck and went to check the damage. The soldier drove towards him, pulled out his gun, and shot Ahmed in the head.
1: A new report from the AP finds Palestinians face inflated prices for groceries and batteries, and that hospitals have been forced to turn to smugglers for medicine and equipment. Israeli soldiers are accused of pocketing millions of dollars as the smuggling of goods restricted by Israel into the Gaza Strip has boomed, according to court documents and interviews with traders, truckers, and officials. President Donald Trump announced what he called the, quote, most crushing economic operation against Iran as Washington ramps up pressure on the country's leadership amid a deadlock in peace negotiations. Any country that allows its financial institutions, businesses, airports, or government entities to provide any type of lifeline to Iran will itself face tremendous economic consequences, Trump wrote yesterday in a post on Truth Social. America's gross national debt topped $40 trillion for the first time in history on Wednesday. The New York Times cites decades of borrowing to pay for the rising costs of the military, social safety net programs, and President Trump's tax cuts as the major reasons for the record amount of U.S. debt. The paper reports that the U.S. is on track to borrow more than $2 trillion this year to help pay for its obligations, including spending on the war in Iran and the sweeping tax cuts that Republicans enacted in 2025. According to data from the U.S. Treasury, it currently costs $1.17 trillion annually in interest on the debt, which is 19% of the government's total federal spending in fiscal year 2026. The U.S. fiscal position stands as the worst among other developed countries, according to a recent data analysis from the Organization for Economic Cooperation and Development. Those are the latest Pacifica headlines. For the Pacifica Network, I'm Jesse Lent.

0: On today's show, we mark the anniversary of the IWW's Little Red Songbook. And we'll hear from veteran organizer Phil Cohen about his new memoir, Maximum Leverage, From the Street to the Picket Line. I'm Chris Garlock, and this is the Labor Heritage Power Hour, a weekly radio show celebrating the cultural heritage of the American worker. Here's Harold Phillips with this week's Labor Arts News Briefs.
1: Thanks, Chris. Video game workers with the Communications Workers of America rallied in 6 states and Montreal, Canada yesterday to protest Microsoft's mass layoffs from its Xbox division. Xbox CEO Asha Sharma should have known what was coming, though. He got a preview last week when he visited Bethesda Game Studios' office in Rockville, Maryland, and was greeted by the labor movement's favorite mascot, Scabby the Rat, and a sea of red flags to represent each person laid off by Xbox under his leadership. Meanwhile, journalists are fighting a different kind of big tech, Palantir. Following USA Today's announcement that it will be partnering with the company to help monetize its users' data, News Guild members across the country called on their parent company to cut ties with the AI and data analytics business, saying in a joint letter, quote, "We will continue pushing back on ill-planned attempts to force AI into our newsrooms and onto our readers, who deserve quality, human-led journalism." End quote. Human performers have had a big week, though. In Michigan, members of the Traverse City Philharmonic voted overwhelmingly to join American Federation of Musicians Local 56, and after more than 2 years of organizing and negotiating, American Guild of Musical Artists members at Dallas Black Dance Theater announced the ratification of their first collective bargaining agreement. Speaking of performers, let's turn to LHF's National Labor Arts Calendar. Theater Alliance's Woody Guthrie's American Song plays in Washington, D.C. on Thursday, Friday, Saturday, and Sunday. There's a benefit concert for locked-out BP oil workers in Griffith, Indiana on Friday, and a benefit show for the Minnesota 15 in Pittsburgh, Pennsylvania on Sunday. The weekend rounds out with a performance of Gabriel Brumberg's Ready, Aim, Sing on Sunday at Seekers Church in Washington, D.C. I'm Harold Phillips, and that's your Labor Arts News on the Labor Heritage Power Hour. More stories and the Labor Arts Calendar are available at laborheritage.org. Back to you, Chris.
0: The first edition of the IWW's Little Red Songbook was published on August 19th, 1909. As its cover boldly proclaimed, the pocket-sized collection of labor songs was intended to build support for the labor movement and, quote, fan the flames of discontent. 38 editions were published between 1909 and 2010, along with a Canadian version in 1990 and a special edition commemorating the IWW centennial in 2005. The nearly 200 songs that appeared in the songbook between 1909 and 1973 were later collected and annotated in The Big Red Songbook, published in 2007. And the tradition continues. A 39th edition is now in the works. To mark the anniversary, we asked readers of the Labor Heritage Foundation's weekly newsletter to tell us their favorite song from the Little Red Songbook. Here are some of their responses, along with the songs they chose.
2: Hi, this is Judy Ansel with the Heartland Labor Forum. My favorite song in the Little Red Songbook is We Have Fed You for 1,000 Years. And the one I really like is the Utah Phillips version. And I think that this song really encapsulates the tremendous price that the working class has paid over the centuries in order to enrich the upper classes. I'll just quote one of the verses. "We have yielded our best to give you rest, and you lie on crimson wool. Then if blood be the price of all your wealth, good God, we have paid in full."

One of the most popular picks, You Ain't Done Nothing If You Ain't Been Called a Red, isn't actually in any of the 38 editions of the Little Red Songbook. It is on the IWW's proposed song list for the forthcoming 39th edition, which is still being assembled. Cy Khan texted me to say he first heard the song when he and Utah Phillips were doing a concert at the Freight and Salvage in Berkeley, California, and Faith Petrick sang it. Mark Ross sent us a link

Them marchers is all commies. Tell me, kid, are you a red? Well, I didn't know just what he meant. My hair back then was brown. Our house was plain red brick.

0: So my name is Tom Hoffman. I'm calling you from Pittsburgh, Pennsylvania, part of the Pittsburgh Labor Choir. My favorite song in the Little Red Songbook is Mr. Block. And I think the reason is last year I went to the Northern Week at a Shokan Festival, which is run by Jay and Molly Unger. Jay is the guy who wrote A Shokan Farewell. And they end the night every night with a pub sing. And normally it's drinking songs and folky songs and ballads and stuff like that. But I got them all to sing, "Oh, Mr. Block, You Were Born by Mistake." And it was truly epic. That's why it's my favorite song.
1: 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His head is made of lumber and solid as a rock. He is a common worker and his name

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He found a job, by gee. The shark got $7 for job and fare and fee. They shipped him to a desert. They dumped him with his truck. And when he tried to find his job, he sure was out of luck.

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He climbed the golden ladder up to the pearly gate. He said, "Oh, Mr. Peter, one word I'd like to tell.

This is Michael in Melbourne, Australia. My favorite song from the Little Red Book, so many, but I think today it's The Red Flag, as performed by Billy Bragg on his 1990 album, The Internationale. And I think I like that so much because it was introduced to me by my best friend and your host, Chris Garlock, way back in 1990. Maybe on a road trip to the United Mine Workers strike in Pittston, Virginia.

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Though cowards

base. 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

0: That was the Tyneside People's Choir at the end, and of course, Billy Bragg started us off.
1: Hi, this is Robert Lindgren with the KGNU Labor Exchange in Colorado. 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It's one of the songs that brought me closer to the labor movement, being about taking direct action and responsibility, and it coined the phrase, pie in the sky. It was a lullaby to my children, and singing it helped me land at least one union organizing position.
0: Here's Pete Seeger in 1960.
2: 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Salvation Army used to play it on the street corners.

40 or 50 years ago, the old IWWs used to set up their soapboxes on the opposite street corner. You know, the preachers were always preaching against them in the pulpit, so they'd start singing their own words to the same tune the Salvation Army was doing on the other corner.

0: Our final favorite from the IWW's Little Red Songbook comes from our very own Saul Schneiderman. In addition to being one of the co-founders of the Labor Heritage Foundation, where he still chairs our board, Saul is the editor and publisher of Friday's Labor Folklore, a free weekly email newsletter inspired by Con Carbon, the minstrel of the Mine Patch, a breaker boy from Anthracite, Pennsylvania, who believed in working class solidarity, heritage, and tradition. 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Here's Saul with an a cappella rendition of Dump the Bosses Off Your Back.
1: Are you poor, forlorn, and hungry? 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
0: Saul Schneiderman singing Dump the Bosses Off Your Back. 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Click on Store. What does surviving the streets of New York have to do with organizing workers in southern textile mills and warehouses? For Phil Cohen, just about everything. Labor historian Nick Jervish talks with the longtime union organizer about his new memoir, Maximum Leverage, From the Street to the Picket Line, and the hard-earned lessons it offers about power, strategy, and fighting to win. Here's Nick.
2: All right, so I'm speaking today with Phil Cohen, a longtime organizer with the Amalgamated Clothing and Textile Workers Union, which became Unite and then Workers United. He's also a songwriter, a photographer, and an author, including of an earlier memoir of organizing, The Jackson Project, War in the American Workplace, which was published by University of Tennessee Press about a decade ago. And we're talking today about Maximum Leverage, From the Street to the Picket Line, published earlier this year by Hardball Press. So Phil, to start, can you tell us how this book came about?
3: About 3 years ago, I reconnected with Joe Maniscalco on LinkedIn. He had interviewed me actually on my last two books. So we end during at least one of my campaigns. So we already had a connection. And he said, give me a call. I want to talk to you about this new magazine, a new nonprofit magazine, Work Bites, that I'm running. And we talked and we agreed that about on a monthly basis, I would send him memoir from my quite interesting life, both with the union and before the union. And maybe about a year and a half into that, I got a very enthusiastic response from readers. I just kind of realized, wasn't even a decision, I realized I was writing a book. So when there was a point where it just seemed like, okay, this is the book. This is a good place to start here, stop there, keep writing new stories, but this is the book. And very interesting, because my last two publishers, University of Tennessee Press, as you mentioned, and then McFarland, I thought, certainly have heard of Hardball, every union person has. I thought that this might be an interesting direction to go in, to go with someone who's really dedicated to publishing union writers, and therefore is going to have some idea of how to get the word out about them.
2: I'm glad you found Tim, and I'm glad we have this book. So let's talk about it a little bit. Significant section of this book is not about organizing. It's about your early years in New York City as a young person. And this informs your later organizing. But I wondered if you wanted to say a little about how those experiences, and you can relate some of them, of course, shaped your thinking about power, about leverage, and organizing further on.
3: Absolutely. I think Joe referred to it someplace when he was writing as my journey to becoming an organizer, which it really was. Look, I left home when I was 16 on the streets of New York. Everything that gives New York City a bad name, maybe once or twice you've seen something comparable in a movie. Suffice to say, my childhood didn't work out and I got out while again was good. And from the very beginning, I found I had a couple of instincts. One was simply an instinct to survive, no matter what. And the second was the ability to pass that on to other people. So I ended up taking care of the other street kids in New York, keeping them out of harm's way, keeping them out of jail, helping them deal with the healthcare system. No training in any of this. It was just pure gut instinct. Other people needed help surviving, and I realized I could be the one to help them do that. For about a year, I spent a year driving illegal gypsy cabs in New York City's most dangerous neighborhoods, where legitimate taxis are afraid to work. It's a very dramatic, very hardcore story. A lot of danger, a lot of violence, a lot of close calls. And also some very interesting stuff in my personal life. Some interesting women shared that part of my life with me. After that, I ended up, I had a stack of warrants out for my arrests because I kept getting busted for driving these illegal taxis. And finally, look, I'm 18 years old by this point. I actually started doing this when I was 17 because I lied about my age and got away with it. And I realized that, at least I thought in my 18-year-old awareness, this corner court's a bunch of bullshit, so I'm just not going to do it. At a certain point, I left town, I went traveling, I came back, and there's a stack of arrest warrants a mile high for failure to appear in court. And so I ended up living in a Skid Row hotel. A lot of ex-cons, a lot of dope fiends, there's a way to make a living on the street. There was someone living there who did it, some hookers, male and female. And so I found a good lawyer, and for $700, I was able to have my record wiped clean. That included paying the fines, paying the lawyer. And I was now old enough to get a legitimate hack license, which seemed like a dream come true compared to driving gypsy cabs. It was more of a nightmare than a dream. But some very interesting experiences and adventures happened there. And through all of this, you ask how this leads to organizing. I just had an experience, not an education like someone taught me or I read a book. It was simply my experience. Working people get treated like garbage. You know, especially poor people, poor working people get treated like garbage. Don't matter if you're black or you're white. The police discriminate against you, especially back then. The number of encounters I had with the police where I could have gotten arrested or did but talked my way out of it, that could fill up the whole broadcast. But through all of that, I just got a very clear sense of how poor working people were treated versus the well-to-do. And strangely, back then, I had the young person's black and white belief system. I believed all working people were good and all well-to-do people were evil. I eventually came to realize that life really isn't that simple. But ultimately, I followed the thread of a personal relationship, one of those on-off crazy relationships, to South Carolina. And I'd really always wanted to get out of New York because I'd done a bunch of traveling, a lot of it through hitchhiking. But I've always loved beauty and nature. It was always my goal to one day live someplace beautiful. So I'm in South Carolina. The relationship doesn't work out. South Carolina doesn't work out. I did some jobs in South Carolina that showed me that compared to New York, how really bad poor working people get treated in the South. And from there, I moved to North Carolina and got a job as a city bus driver because, gosh darn it, I had credentials. I spent 5 years as a professional driver. So I got hired as a city bus driver. And within a year, I realized that people are getting treated by garbage here. my awareness, what I perceived was just, I became friends with a lot of the senior drivers who'd been there since the system had opened about 15 years before. And I would just see the lights going out of people's eyes of just being downtrodden, about having to comply with the unreasonable. And I just had this really strong sense, coming from a New York background, which at the very, very least, working people knew how to fight back, even if they didn't have a union. They knew how to get over it. They knew how to push back. This awareness, somebody's got to do something about this. And there was this moment of epiphany when I realized that person was me. And I got elected chief steward of the local and kind of marginalized the utterly useless and hypocritical president and vice president who ran the local. Since municipal workers didn't legally have a right to have a collective bargaining agreement in North Carolina, the International Union of the Transit Workers completely ignored us. I didn't even know what a business agent was at the time. But that's what I became. I started representing the local. I built relationships within the town personnel department, within the Rainbow Coalition, amongst members of the town council who were progressive. And through that, I leveraged the town of Chapel Hill to the bargaining table so many times, got so many people who were fired their jobs back. We ended up having the equivalent of the language part of a collective bargaining agreement. And from there, I ended up getting hired immediately as a lead organizer by Ernest Bennett, who was one of the organizing directors of ACT2 at the time. This is in 1988. And
2: that's a big jump.
3: It's a very big jump. But Ernest has good instincts, and he recognized that I had done an internal rebuild without any help or even training from a national or a regional union. And he figured, if you could do this in your own local, you can do this at ours. There were a lot of locals in the South desperately in need of an internal rebuild. And that's what I did my first number of years, was internal rebuilds. And I took locals that were 30% membership and took them to 80% membership.
2: So this is where I want to ask you to think, or I want to hear you talk, I should say, at a couple of levels, because you've got such detailed discussions here of strategy and tactics on the ground. Yeah. And maybe we can start there. One of the things that shows up right away when we get to the sections where you're talking about organizing are the communications. You've got cartoons, you've got flyers, you've got newsletters. You've also got press releases and the ways you're waging what we might call a corporate campaign, but in a much more immediate way, starting in Chapel Hill and going forward. So I wonder if you could talk a little about sort of that strategy and tactics process as you were working with these different locals on internal rebuilds, communication and building up the capacity to fight.
3: Okay. One of the challenges of the communication, a union lawyer said to me, actually not that long ago, he said something like, you have a very unique ability to take really arcane legal concepts and write them in a way the average person, even poorly educated people, can understand. And that's the important thing to do in terms of writing leaflets. One, they got to be entertaining, but they've got to be informational. You got to put things in a way that the workers could understand, and that is addressing what the workers want. Too many politically correct intellectuals who decide they're going to save the working people and get a degree in labor studies and become organizers, they don't got a clue what working people want. They try to teach them what they think they should want, and they never earn the love and respect of workers that way. But I am working people. Sitting here talking to you with everything I've accomplished, in my heart and soul, I'm still working people. I'm always comfortable with working people. I speak their language. And so that's an important part of the communication. But part of an interesting thing is taking certain legal concepts and, on one hand, presenting them in a brief to the National Labor Relations Board, and then taking that same thing and presenting them in a leaflet to people who have a third grade education. But the real issue here, okay, if you really want to get down to the skinny, people think in this society in terms of organizations and institutions and companies, and that's what they deal with. Fact is, no matter who or what you're dealing with, you're simply dealing with people. If you're dealing with a corporation, It's made up of people who work for that corporation. And one thing I teach, I've taught folks in every committee I've worked with, the ones I've worked with closely and depended on, I taught them how to fight even more ruthlessly than the company, but without hatred. And not because I'm some freaking goody-two-shoes, because I've hurt people on the street who try to hurt me. I've got a carry permit and I carry a gun. So if I can peek in plain English, somebody made it with the wrong person. But one of the tactics that I found really important, once you identify the members of management that are doing the most harm to the union, that are sponsoring and behind the decertification effort, or really trying to make sure we don't get a good contract, it's like a leopard stalking a herd of antelope. The leopard does not go after the whole herd of antelope because he'll get stomped to death. The leopard picks out one and he cuts him out from the herd. Picking out those individuals that are the union's biggest problem and turning them into liabilities for the company rather than assets. Getting to the point where the company feels like you're doing them a favor and helping them get rid of those members of management. At the same time, identifying those members of management that are just doing their job. It's not like you could say that they're pro-union, but they really could care less whether or not there's a union. They've got nothing to do with the fight and building relationships with them, building even friendships with them. Because ultimately, the message that I always send the company is, I will bring you down to your freaking knees. I will rip you to shreds. I'll tear your business apart. But with that aside, I'm a soldier, but I'm also a businessman. I'm someone you can work with. You meet me halfway. We can understand each other's needs, which in my case means the workers' needs, and have a win-win bargaining relationship. And because of the relationships I did have with those members of management who were not anti-union, it made me very credible in my attacks on the ones that were anti-union. And in almost every decertification or first contract fight I've been in, the members of management, especially at a corporate level, who were responsible for that, got fired. There's nothing corporations have less tolerance for than failure. And these people convinced the corporation, oh, it will be so easy to get rid of the damn union. And then it wasn't. And instead, they got their name dragged through the mud in the newspapers and television. And companies would always, after that, bring in people who had a background of productive collective bargaining and people I could work with. They did their job. They argued their case, but they were people I could work with. They were like business person to business person. They were people I could work with. But
2: so something that stood out to me reading this, we talk a lot at a broad level about how labor law, the whole kind of NLRA process in the United States is very lopsided. It's rigged against workers. If you follow the step-by-step process, you're often a step or two behind the company. And something that always comes through in the stories you tell, many different campaigns, are that you're fighting on multiple fronts and moving quickly and using multiple strategies. So you've got boycotts, you've got walkouts, you've got press releases, you've got a sort of a multitude of ways to make a campaign happen beyond just sitting at the bargaining table or waiting for the company to do something.
3: Absolutely right. There are too many organizers now that think having great board charges is going to win a campaign against union busters. Wrong. Having a strike for a week is going to bring them to their knees. Wrong. These guys are professionals. And people are bringing a $500 an hour hired guns. But again, I want to get back to accountability. Because one of the best things you can do, who are companies accountable to? One, the banks that hold their notes. And two, their customers. You want to talk about frightened little people, I won't use a crude expression, but frightened little people doing something down their leg. You're talking about companies in relationship to their customers. They're terrified, especially if there's a lot of competition in the industry. So how do you take the pieces and put them together? How do you assemble a jigsaw puzzle? You take the complaint issued by the NLRB, if you have one at this point. You take your press releases. You put together a press kit. You get a petition signed by at least more than half of the workforce. You got 300 people, you get 175 people to sign it. And when you have both the banks and customers doing that, you suddenly got their back to the wall in a way they really didn't expect. Because just like workers are afraid of, management is afraid of the groups of people that I just talked about.
2: And another piece of this, of course, is the organizing capacity, right?
3: Okay, the two number one ways, and if you were talking to your more common politically correct college-educated organizer, you would not get these answers, but I know the street and they don't, okay? Number one, you got to make it entertaining. You got to put on the greatest show in town. You not only get the workers, you get front pages in newspapers and 3-minute slots on the evening news. It's got to be fun. It's got to be an adventure. And number two, you always lead from the front. If you're going to take people into harm's way, one, you tell them the damn truth. This could happen. You could get dangerous. You could get arrested. You could get beat up. This could happen. That could happen. If you don't want to take part in this, there's no dishonor. There's no shame. I understand that. You've got a lot of responsibility. So I've never had anybody back out on me. But I always gave people the option so they knew they were there because they chose. Then I always led from the front. If someone got arrested, it would have been me first. If someone got hurt, it would have been me first. People see you doing that. Not, this is what you all need to do. But you do it and you're on the ground. There's just a scene in the book that I love. And to this day, it gives me pleasure to think about it. It was a campaign against a licensee of Serta Mattress, a first contract campaign. And after doing every possible type of direct action, I decided we were actually going to invade Sam's Club, which was a big seller of the mattresses made by this factory at the time. And the group that was with me, they were really, these are tough guys, man. And the people who worked in this factory, these are a bunch of tough guys. They drank a minimum of a fifth of whiskey a day, which is a hardcore group of people. On the street, they were scared of nobody, but they were scared of what Sam's Club was going to do. But they were with me. And I said, listen, trust me, I'm going to get us in and I'm going to get us out. I can't guarantee it, but whatever happens to you is going to happen to me first. And so we went up to the turnstiles and they said, where's your Sam's Club's card? I said, I don't have one. I just pushed through the turnstile. And everybody just followed me. He said, okay, right now, synchronized watches, 15 minutes from now, we meet right here. Everybody takes a different aisle. They can't get us all as one. Everyone went, leafleted Sam's Club. We all met. And on the way out, the manager of this Sam's Club is standing there. He had twice tried to chase us off his property. He'd called the police on us. Now we're inside his store. And I just very politely walked up to him and said, really nice to see you again. I hope you have a really pleasant evening. And until I see you the next time, good day. And then people were so high when they came out because we actually pulled it off. We did it. You know, we went up against the system. We went up against the man. And we walked out intact, no problem, no police. Everybody goes home. And one level higher, our enemies knew we were crazy and you never know what we're going to do next. You better work things out with us.
2: So I wanted to shift gears just a little to thinking about these industries in which you organize and how they've evolved, how they've changed. Textiles has this long, violent, but also remarkable history in the South going back almost a century. It's, of course, an industry that when you were organizing was shrinking dramatically due to offshoring and globalization.
3: Exactly.
2: How did that shape what you were doing? How does it shape your thinking about how that industry's evolved? Yeah.
3: Okay, look, I'm going to digress, but it's going to be on point. Do you know where the word sabotage comes from? All the textile mills used to be made out of wood. It was before metal machinery. And in one of the Scandinavian countries, I think it was Sweden, she told me, but they started building these metal textile mills that meant 3/4 of the workers could get laid off. So workers wore something then, these wooden shoes that were called sabots. And they would have these demonstrations where they'd throw the sabots into the metal machinery. The company would have to go back to the wooden machinery, and they'd have to rehire everybody. And this went up and back, up and back. But eventually, we have metal machinery. And the thing that story taught, two things. If I'd have been there, I'd have been on the front of the line slowing my wooden shoes. But that said, you can't stem the tide of history. And that's something I've really realized. I fought so hard and actually helped, personally helped, textile operations stay in business another 5, 10, 15 years, including Cone Mills, which I write about a lot in the book. But the truth is, there was no way to, nature abhors a vacuum. And the vacuum of industry that's in the third world countries, eventually American industry was going to start to go there to exploit them in ways that couldn't exploit people here. So as tragic as it is, I'll tell you something. I say at the end of my first book that I have a cemetery in my mind containing a cross for every factory that I fought for, that I had people there that I loved like brothers and sisters, that is now shut down. And I wander the corridors of that cemetery, sometimes late at night, and it will never leave me. And it's not something I show people. I don't wear it on my sleeve, but I'm at the tears just verbalizing it, because it really hurts to see that happen. Think about textile workers. Many of them are highly uneducated, but they came from families, you know, that got several generations, and that nobody else without a lot of training could do as well as them. Because simply doing it and knowing how to really do it well are two very, very different things. You or me could not run a weaving loom or a sewing machine if our lives depended on it. So you have people who were really semi to highly skilled in a manufacturing capacity, and there was nowhere for them to go. Because you're 55 years old and you know how to fix a loom, doesn't mean you know how to fix anything else. And one of the reasons Workers United has survived is we have progressively moved into other industries that could not go offshore. We didn't abandon our textile plants. Most of them abandoned us and the country we live in.
2: When you think about the kinds of campaigns people are trying to wage against a company like Amazon, right, or sort of an industry that's increasingly non-union just because the whole nation is, what kinds of insights would you want people to take away from this book? What kinds of things would you want to teach or impart to those organizers?
3: One, how to think like a street fighter. Two, what I call asymmetric organizing tactics. There's a place in the book where I say an organizer has to make his opponents in a company, has to make the corporate executives feel like they're living in a medieval castle surrounded by Vikings at every gate. There's got to be no out for them. There's got to be no way they could, nowhere they can turn and find solace. And you have to have a multifaceted campaign. Many of those facets I talked about here today, the rest of them are in the book. Well, I was at Kmart. I used to refer to it in my mind as an asylum for the criminally insane. It had the most dysfunctional management group and the most dysfunctional local union I have ever dealt with in my life. I quote Sun Tzu a lot in The Art of War. And he says, if you know yourself and you know your enemy, you need not fear the result of 100 battles. That means you know not only your own strengths, but you know your weaknesses. And you know not only your enemy's weaknesses, but you know his strength. A functional place to work with a really great union local and really great leadership. It probably took me a decade to do it. One of the reasons is distribution centers constantly change their management. Not one plant manager ever lasted more than 3 years. They have all these different reasons to do it, but you want to talk about an industry that has no loyalty towards its workers. They have even less loyalty towards their management.
2: Phil Cohen, thank you so much.
3: And thank you for having me.
0: Longtime organizer Phil Cohen talking with Nick Jurevich. Maximum Leverage, From the Street to the Picket Line, is available at hardballpress.org.
4: I'm Rick Smith, and this is Labor History in Two. On this day in labor history, the year was 1997. That was the day that a strike by the Teamsters Union against UPS ended with a victory for the union. The strike had started 15 days earlier. More than 180,000 UPS workers participated in the action. It was the first nationwide strike by UPS workers. At the time, UPS delivered 80% of all packages in the United States. The company, known for its signature brown trucks, delivered 12 million packages a day. The key issue of the strike was that the company increasingly relied on part-time workers. The insecurities of part-time work were growing, not just at UPS, but for workers in industries all across the country. The strike settlement came with the union winning its core issues. The company agreed to convert 10,000 part-time jobs to full-time positions over the course of the next 5 years. The victory was significant for the U.S. labor movement. The 1980s and 1990s saw new attacks on labor unions and working people, starting with President Ronald Reagan's breaking of the Air Traffic Controller Union strike in 1981. The UPS victory in a national strike with broad rank-and-file support encouraged working people beyond the Teamsters Union. Announcing the settlement of the strike, ABC News anchor Peter Jennings declared, quote, "It's been the most dramatic confrontation between industry and organized labor in 2 decades. Teamsters President Ron Carey said, quote, "It's what this country needs. Decent jobs, a chance for the dream, a chance to purchase a home, a chance to bring your children up properly, a chance to send them to college. Enough is enough, and it's about time that people start fighting back on this."
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0: Hey, that's going to do it for this week's edition of the Labor Heritage Power Hour. 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Kalia Chapman is our engineer. 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

0: For WPFW News in Washington, I'm Sue Goodwin with these headlines. America's gross national debt now tops a record $40 trillion, with the country on track to borrow more than $2 trillion this year alone. This comes amid the 2025 tax cuts, largely benefiting the rich, and spending on the Iran war, which shows no sign of letting up. The Trump administration in April asked Congress to boost war spending to $1.5 trillion, the largest request in history. The nonpartisan Congressional Budget Office has warned the rising debt could increase borrowing costs and reduce private investment, which will have consequences for consumers. In 2016, Donald Trump pledged to completely eliminate what was then a $19 trillion debt within 8 years. In more news, in Sudan, continued fighting and the rainy season have intensified the already serious displacement crisis. WPFW's Noah Portner has this report.
1: The ongoing civil war in Sudan has seen 200,000 people displaced from South Kordofan province alone this year. The regional capital of El Obeid has seen major influxes of refugees, even as the rebel rapid support forces batter the city. Power plants and water supplies in El Obeid have been targeted by drone strikes, meaning water and health care have been badly affected amidst a massive refugee crisis. Meanwhile, flood water and fighting in the neighboring North Kordofan and Blue Nile provinces have displaced over 10,000 people in the last week. The civil war has displaced over 8 million people total and caused a hunger crisis in the once fertile nation. Millions of Sudanese rely on international aid as the country's military dictator prioritizes the civil war. Significant numbers of refugees are now returning to their destroyed homes, eager to rebuild, even as ongoing fighting continues. From WPFW News in Washington, I'm Noah Portner.
0: And in local news, civil rights groups are asking Maryland's Attorney General to investigate companies they accuse of giving personal information to immigration authorities. Here again is WPFW's Noah Portner.
1: The Coalition of Civil Rights Groups filed its complaint yesterday, accusing companies such as Motorola and Flock of selling location data, personal information, and vehicle records to government agencies, including ICE. The groups say that the companies are exploiting a loophole which allows the government to obtain information from private data brokers without a warrant. Maryland's new data privacy law, which took effect last month, places particularly strict limits on these practices. It bars companies from sharing residents' phone or vehicle location data with law enforcement without the proper legal basis. The complaint was filed by a coalition of 12 civil rights and privacy organizations, including We Are CASA and the Council on American-Islamic Relations. The complaint comes as ICE has increasingly relied on commercially available databases to identify and track people. The Maryland case could test whether the state's new privacy barriers are strong enough to stop companies from effectively creating an information backdoor to the government. From WPFW News in Washington, I'm Noah Portner.

0: Welcome, WPFW family, to Short Money, Dissecting Racial Capitalism, where we explore each week the economic system that seeks to exploit all workers, but Black workers most of all. I am your host, John Jeter. As you almost certainly know by now, I am a former Washington Post foreign correspondent, former producer of the popular documentary radio program, This American Life, the author of Flat Broke in the Free Market, How Globalization Fleeced Working People, and most recently, Class War in America, How the Elites Divide the Nation by asking, are you a worker or are you white? More importantly, I aim to be a bluesologist, a decolonizer, and a dialectician. Short Money is a vehicle for interrogating two fundamental questions. First, why is Black poverty a constant of American life? And why are Africans everywhere, both on the continent and across the diaspora, poor, either in absolute terms or relative to other demographic groups? We stay stateside for today's show. The term cradle to grave is often used to describe a lifetime of Black dispossession by a republic organized around the concept of a master race. But that term is not quite accurate, or at the very least, it is imprecise. Black dispossession begins well before we ever reach the cradle. African American babies die during or shortly after childbirth at a rate that is nearly 2.5 times that of white babies, or about 11 per every 100,000 births, compared to 4.5 for whites. And no, that is not because of the extra bone in our feet that makes us jump higher, nor is it because we name our children Shaniqua or Zaire. It is because Black life doesn't matter so much to non-Black doctors. A 2020 study found that a Black baby's chance of survival increases by as much as 50% when they are delivered by an African-American doctor. Similarly, whites don't care much for Blacks after we're gone either, preferring us dead, but not necessarily buried. In a 2023 New York Times opinion article, the author Greg Melville wrote, quote, more than 6 million people died while enslaved within the boundaries of today's United States, yet only a tiny fraction of their graves can be found today, too often lost beneath industrial complexes, golf courses, hospitals, and even municipal buildings. Black cemeteries that were established on the land of Black churches or created by Black citizens after emancipation have faced similar struggle, end quote. One such desecrated graveyard is the Moses African Cemetery. Created in 1911, Moses African Cemetery was the centerpiece of the River Road community, incorporated in 1869 in the Washington, D.C. suburb of Montgomery County, Maryland, by freed slaves. What was once a rural enclave populated entirely by freed people and their descendants is today a valuable parcel of real estate in the affluent district suburb of Bethesda. Gone are the colored school, the beer hall, and the semi-pro baseball team's ballpark. In their place is a soaring cookie cutter condominium tower, a Sunoco, and a McDonald's. All that remains from the River Road community is the unmarked grave site that property developers continue to excavate, and Macedonia Baptist Church, the one-story wooden house of worship, white as eggshells, that rises like a hallucination from the knoll upon which it was built more than a century ago. Here to help us untangle this Gordian knot is Robert Stubblefield. An accountant by training, Stubblefield is a worshiper at Macedonia and a volunteer with the Bethesda African Cemetery Coalition that grew out of the church's social ministry. Practically speaking, the coalition's mission boils down to persuading Montgomery County's elected officials to stop the sale and hence the desecration of the parcel of land that Moses Cemetery sits on. Robert, welcome to the show.
1: Thank you so much for having me, John. I really appreciate it.
0: The pleasure is all ours, brother. Brother, first, let's talk a little bit about, let's introduce, I guess, Moses African Cemetery. How do we know that that is indeed a slave graveyard? What are the origins of that parcel of land as far as you know?
1: Oh, sure. Absolutely. Absolutely. So Moses Cemetery, while it was formally established in 1911, it was priorly used as a burial ground during the enslavement period. So prior to 1865, well, a lot of people get shocked when they hear this, that Montgomery County was home to some of the largest, you know, we call them death camps in BACC, but in the European parlance, they're called plantations. And on River Road, you had several plantations, all right next to each other. These were the Councilman Plantation, Loughborough, Posey, Ray, and Shoemaker. And they all first were engaged in the tobacco and the production of tobacco, because for a lot of people who don't know, Maryland's cash crop was tobacco. Well, what wound up happening around the early 1800s was two things happened. One was that in 1808, the banning of the international importation of enslaved Africans was banned, but also because

0: also working from what we like to say, can to can't, from can see in the morning to can't see at night. And we know this because of several slave censuses and records from that time that showed that the life expectancy of an African, of an enslaved African in Bethesda during that time period was about 20 years. And so when they died, they were thrown into like this area, because there also used to be some swampland, and they were just thrown there as a dumping ground. This is what we call the establishment of what we like to call Old Moses. And it was very interesting that we noticed from some of the histories is that even after people working from sun up to sundown, when a person's body was dumped in that swamp, they would actually take the time to stop, bury, and give them some dignity. So that became what we, what historians and archaeologists call community burial property, right? Where now this is the part where when you die, this is where you go. Fast forward to 1865, after the Civil War has ended, you then have the establishment of the community on River Road called Graysville, because there was a lady named Charlotte Gray who, just out of enslavement, was able to save up some money and purchase several acres of land, which then established the Graysville community. And then when you fast forward to the early 20th century, you begin to see a school, a baseball team, the church. The first church that was there was established by the Independent Methodist Episcopal movement before Macedonia. And then in 1911, you had an African-American benevolent association known as the Ancient Order of the Fathers, Sons, Mothers, Daughters, Brothers, and Sisters of Moses Tabernacle, White's Tabernacle. And they purchased land in that area where there's already burials going on, and formally established Moses African Cemetery. And that's how we get to Moses Cemetery. And so from to how it was formally established in 1911. So from 1911 up until the mid-1950s, you're seeing the community thrive. But at the same time, you gotta remember that there was rampant segregation too that was going on. You also have, and this is a shocker to a lot of people, when people find out Montgomery County had a lot of active chapters of the Ku Klux Klan. In fact, in River Road, not just in River Road, but throughout other black enclaves scattered throughout Montgomery County, like Sandy Spring, Emery Grove, Lincoln Park, etc., you had what there was called blackout nights, right? And blackout nights were essentially you would turn out all the lights in your home, you know, candlelight, and then you would gather in like a center's place, hoping that the Klan wouldn't find you. Now, this is where the beginnings of the desecration and the displacement of a community and their cemetery begins to take place. So it begins around the late 1930s. And what winds up happening is that we have what's called the Washington Suburban Sanitary Commission, or WSSC for short, which began saying, hey, now every house has to have indoor plumbing. Now, I want to be very clear. Indoor plumbing, no one has an issue with indoor plumbing. But you got to remember, in the 1930s, you had the Great Depression that was going on, right? So you have African-Americans that were paying a higher utility bill, higher utility and water bills than their white counterparts. And what they did was that they began digging a trench, like a sewage line, that kind of went through part of Moses Cemetery. So that was like the first phase of desecration and the displacement.
1: Robert, this was in the 1930s, during the Depression?
0: Yes, this is during the 1930s. That's correct.
1: And even then, blacks were paying more for utilities than whites?
0: Yes, that's correct. So, I want to be very clear. It wasn't just happening in Montgomery County, even though that's where we're focused on. It was happening throughout other parts. Like, you know, like when you look at the data that was gathered from that time, you find that black people were paying more for schools. You'll find that black people were paying more on utilities. You'll find that black people were paying more for services that either they didn't get or the quality was lackluster at best.
1: Please continue.
0: All right. Sure. Absolutely. So 1930s, that's when the beginnings of desecration and displacement began. The next phase, how a community got displaced, was by tax liens on a property. And

0: basically, the county would say, "Hey, you owe this much money in taxes, and you either need to pay this back, or we will seize your property as payment." Now, that didn't make any much sense because, again, you're talking about a community where they built everything with their own hands. Because this community had thriving farms. They had stonemasons that actually not only build the bomb shelters for the White House, but also like the mansions in Potomac and other parts of Bethesda. So they pretty much owned their homes by and large free and clear, or you should think. But then, when they would seize homes, and then they'll find some other ways to get these families to leave, like this part of like River Road. And then the final thing was, of course, the Klan violence. So if tax liens didn't cause you to leave, if higher utility bills didn't cause you to leave, then basically we will start doing these things called physical violence and development violence. And this is very key because like the Klan was used to force out a lot of black farmers. This includes like families like Harvey Matthews' family, because how his family finally left River Road, and this is around like the mid-50s, was that the Klan baked.
1: Harvey, I just for our audience, Harvey Matthews is a brother. I believe he's in his 80s now. Who?
0: Yes, he's yes, he Yes, he is 82 years old now.
1: Please continue.
0: Yeah, he's 82 years old, and he still remembers how the Klan dragged his dad out and beat his father and his grandfather nearly to death, to the point where they said, "Okay, you know what? We need you to sign this paperwork, and now you no longer own your farm." And so by the early 1960s, right, where like the last black family has been pushed out, you now have two institutions. You have the church, Macedonia Baptist Church, and then you have Moses Cemetery. And so what wound up happening, they began building Westwood Towers on part of Moses Cemetery, what we call like 175, or I don't like using like the term partial 175, but that's how it is on the map. And they began building like what's called Westwood Towers. And while they're building Westwood Towers, they're coming up with all these bones, and they're coming up with funerary items, like common funerary items, like such as seashells, combs, glass bottles, which bear very significance not only within African American spiritual systems, but even amongst indigenous systems, where like these glass beads and glass bottles are kind of like seen as mirrors into the ancestral plane.
1: Right.
0: And
1: Meaning, Robert, that they were buried with people as sort of a tribute or a cultural ritual.
0: yes, exactly. That's true. Like a cultural ritual, cultural acts of resistance, as I like to call them. So they decided, we're tired of digging up all these bones. So what they did was that they began to destroy the tombstones and put concrete over them, which is how the parking lot for Westwood Towers is the way it is. So that's one part of the cemetery. The other part of the cemetery, which is now we now know as like the homestead of Jeremiah and Cora Botts, which is now known as Parcel 177, that has been used as a dog park, even though like there's no development, but dogs go there, they do their business on it, which is very disgusting. And then on 242, which is the Warren homestead, which is also where we call Old Moses, they're trying to build a storage center, even though they've been aware that this was part of like what we call community burial property. And so this is how BACC got formed. If I can just backtrack just a little bit. So in 2016, how BACC got formed was that at the time, Segun and Marsha just became the pastor and first lady of Macedonia Baptist Church.
1: Segun and Marsha Adebayo. Coleman Adebayo.
0: Segun and Marsha Coleman Adebayo. Yes, they just became pastor and first lady of Macedonia Baptist Church. And at the time, I want to provide context, in Montgomery County, you had this development plan called Thrive 2050. And Thrive 2050 is basically a developer's giveaway. But each side, but within Thrive 25th, you have what's called sector plans, right? And so where River Road is located in a sector called West Bard. And the West Bard sector plan basically had like all this development. It designates this part of River Road as an economic growth corridor. It so Segun, Marsha, and Harvey, who is a deacon within Macedonia Baptist Church, went over to meet with the planner who was in charge of the West Bard sector plan. And they were saying, oh, we're going to build this and we want you to sign this piece of paper saying that we met with you and you're okay with this. And then they said something that says, well, there's allegedly a cemetery where the parking lot is, but we don't think it exists. But then Harvey spoke up and said, I don't know where you're getting your information from, but that's not an alleged cemetery. That's an actual cemetery. And I know this because me and my neighbors weren't allowed to play in the parks, so we played in the cemetery. And that's when the look on the face of the planners got pale white because they weren't.
1: Just to clarify, was this a Montgomery County planning department, or what was this that they were they meeting with? The Montgomery County Planning Department.
0: Yeah, they're meeting with the Montgomery County Planning Board specifically. Okay. It's the Planning Board of Montgomery County, and
1: this was what year approximately?
0: This is 2016. This is 2016. So 10 years ago. This is 2016. So this is April of 2016, and they are essentially, basically meeting with the planner. Harvey had spoken out, and then Marsha goes, "Wait a minute. If this is a cemetery, then where exactly are the bones?" And then they like, well, we don't know. And then Mar said, well, then we can't sign anything because you have a crime scene on your hands. And then they tried to say the meeting was done. Then after that, that's how we began to get organized. Because first the county was saying things like, oh, the cemetery doesn't exist. Even though you had oral histories from descendants like Harvey Matthews and Ronald Cunningham, as well as Geneva Hunter, who's actually the great great niece of Korah and Jeremiah Botts, who are buried in Moses. You also had a consultant that was done who did a study, who was hired by the county to essentially do a hit piece on us, but they came out and said, no, that's a cemetery and you need to really work with the descendant community to figure out what they want to do, but also to properly delineation and properly identify what exactly where the cemetery's borders because of all the development that's taking place in that area.
1: Robert, was this the woman who's a scholar who led up this investigation? I think they who found that those are definitely slaves' bones in the cemetery, but she was hired maybe to discredit BACC. Is that?
0: So there's been a series of studies. So there was Ottery Group. The Ottery Group, the person who heads it is a man. I'm drawing a blank on his name right now. Okay. But that was the first study that was done, which showed that we were telling the truth. Then the county used their own historians saying, well, we're not going to abide by that. We're going to use our own historians. And their historians came back and said, no, that's a cemetery. You need to really listen to the group. And then, those were the first two studies that were done on Moses Cemetery. And then, of course, we decided, like, you know, we have enough historians. We can do our own historical research on, like, the history of the area. And then around, like, early 2020, like 2021, 2022, that what wound up happening was that the county was trying to deny again that there was no cemetery there until we won our court case. When we had our court case, this is in 2021. This is on like regarding 175. The judge Carla Smith said that the court cannot ignore that there was once a thriving African community that was displaced and had their cemetery destroyed or at minimum desecrated. So at this point, you know, you had a court ruling that ruled in our favor, And we were trying to move forward in good faith, but then the Housing Opportunities Commission, which oversees 175, they filed an appeal to the Maryland Court of Appeals. And so we went to the Court of Appeals in October of 2022, and the Court of Appeals ruled in favor of HOC. But why they ruled in favor of HOC was their whole reasoning was that the rights of a developer to develop and build affordable housing matter over the rights of a descendant community, even though they weren't disputing the facts of the case. They said they acknowledged that BACC is a descendant community. They acknowledged that Moses Cemetery exists, and they acknowledged how like the cemetery was stolen through improper means.
1: Robert, I want to restate this just to be clear.
0: Yes.
1: The court's argument, lawyers in Montgomery County, Maryland, their ruling was that the rights of the white man to make money superseded the rights of black people to a decent burial.
0: Yes, that's exactly. That was the Court of Appeals ruling. That was their decision. Even though our attorney, to his credit, he did a really great job saying that it's long been established in American jurisprudence that once a land is dedicated for burial use, it remains a cemetery. Whether or not it's actively being used or not, once it's been dedicated for burial purposes, it remains a cemetery. So we took our case to the Supreme Court of Maryland. This is in January of 2024, and we basically laid it all out there for the court, and the court wound up ultimately ruling in our favor. Overall, we got a victory because the court said that even if the developer, be they public or private, have a right to sell property that contains a cemetery, they said descendant communities not only have the right to bring a lawsuit, but they also have the right to sue for equitable relief, right? And then we got that victory, but HOC wound up, so they, the Maryland Supreme Court kicked it back to the lower circuit court, and HOC was trying to dismiss our equitable relief claim, which didn't hold any water because both in the Supreme Court record and in the lower circuit court for our equitable relief claim hearing, they acknowledge that desecration is still going on when you're still parking cars on top of a cemetery. So for their whole argument for HOC was the statute, it's past the statute of limitations. But as both the judge at the Supreme Court and the lower court said, if the desecration is ongoing, then statute of limitations doesn't apply. So basically, that was a victory for us and, on our end, and that's kind of where BACC is at right now. We actually have like another court date. This is with the developer on 242. We have a court case coming up next month, on September 24th at 9 a.m.
1: So Robert, I wanna you said a lot there, and I know there is a lot to say because this is. One of the things that I admire so much about you and about BACC is you guys are ferocious. And I really appreciate that and admire that. And I'm always thinking this is the strategy that we're going to need, the ferocity that we're going to need if we're ever going to defeat this black dystopia. All working people are really living through it, but black people most of all. But I just have to go back to one thing you said, because I know people who aren't aware of this, our audience members who aren't aware of this, are probably scratching their head still. The tobacco is a notoriously tough crop, and it coarsens the soil over time. And mm-hmm. so there was a period of time where Maryland tobacco farmers were looking, they had to sort of do something with their slaves because they didn't have enough work for them. And so they sent the men, I know, out. A lot of them went to the waterfront, dock workers, fishermen in Baltimore mm-hmm. and in the port. But the women they assigned, because the importation of slaves, not slavery, but the importation of slaves had been banned in 1808.
0: Yes.
1: What again did they find for the women to do to make them a profit on Maryland plantations.
0: So Maryland plantations, here's what they wound up doing. They did several things. They rented them out, you know, either to work in the house, like, you know, as like maids, cooks, and they had to turn over a portion of their profits to their to the overseer, to the master. That was one way that they put women out to work. The other way they put women to work was the and if I can use this language, was breeding, or the forced breeding. Because basically the worth of an enslaved African woman and her descendants was, you know, we can keep you breeding and we can sell like your progeny once they come of age to the Deep South. So if they weren't being rented out to help with cooking or cleaning or essentially raising the overseer or the slave master's kids, then the other thing that was unfortunately done was that they were forced to breed. And that caused a lot of problems. That caused a lot of problems. Many women died, especially during this time in the 1800s. They wound up dying while giving birth. They either were bleeding out, and then as soon as they got done giving birth to one child, they were then maybe given at most maybe a few days reprieve, and then they were like forced to breed again or raped.
1: Oh my God.
0: Yeah, a lot of people get shocked when they find out, not just about Montgomery County, but about the state of Maryland in general. I'm like, this actually happened. This actually happened. In fact, well, a lot of people don't know, because when people hear not just Maryland, but Montgomery County, they think it's so progressive. They think it's so, you know, good. And I'm like, no, like there's like an ugly history that not only that the state and the county has not yet dealt with, but it's a lot. But we still see those ramifications that are going on every day. Like I always like to say, progressive counties are not only are they not desecrating black cemeteries, but they're not trying to fight a black community trying to reclaim its burial ground. Like progressive places don't do that,
1: yeah,
0: at least in theory. And there's a certain irony, right? Because we keep track with other descendant communities across the country. And it's amazing how in some of these places that are Republican-led, I want to be very clear, I'm neither Democrat nor Republican. I think both parties are parties of imperialism and colonialism and oligarchy. But I find it interesting how in some of these Republican places that when there's been discovery that there's a black cemetery, or that there was a development that was built on top of a black cemetery, I always find it interesting how they're quick overall to turn it over to the descendant community that's still there. Even if the only institution that's left is the church, they return it. I find that very interesting. Meanwhile, you go to some of these places that are heavily blue, and it's like trying to pull teeth, even trying to get them to acknowledge, let alone trying to get them to return the land.
1: Robert, I want to go to break in a second, but I want to read this first, and then I want to come back to it. This is from a piece that I wrote last year when I first interviewed you. Quote, in 1937, a former slave named Louisa Everett told researchers with the Works Progress Administration that her former owner, Jim McLean, forced her and more than 100 enslaved people on his Virginia plantation to, quote, mate indiscriminately and without any regard for family unions, end quote. One evening, McLean summoned Louisa and a male slave named Sam, ordered him to undress, and queried Louisa, quote, do you think you can stand this big man, end quote. As he spoke, he brandished, quote, that old bullwhip across his shoulder, end quote, reminding them both that he, quote, could hit so hard, end quote. Fearful, Louisa answered in the affirmative, and McLean barked that they, quote, must get busy and do it in his presence, end quote. So profitable was the slave breeding business that some planters abandoned agriculture and stock altogether, adding to slavery's house of horrors a pinch of the Handmaid's Tale, erecting 12-foot-high fences. Is that the Handmaid's Tale? I can't remember. Erecting 12-foot-high fences topped with iron spikes to fortify the concentration camps and often compelling enslaved women to wear hoods during intercourse so that they could not identify their mates, who were sometimes related by blood. The largest breeding farms were on Maryland's eastern shore and in and around what would become the Confederate capital of Richmond, Virginia, which at its height exported between 10,000 and 20,000 slaves every month to points south and west, raking in windfall profits that far eclipsed that of any other crop. Worsening matters is that many of the women who were made to breed weren't women at all, but children as young as 10, whose yes. pelvises are simply too narrow for even a small fetus to pass through. Robert, I want us to take a quick break, 1 minute for the station message, and then I want you to talk a little bit about the slave breeding of children when we come back. Yes.
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0: Humanity. I couldn't do that to dogs, bro. Like, I couldn't do to an animal. Well, anyway, I should save this for the rest of the show. But, yeah, it's such a – and I'm going to get back to – I'm going to end with a BACC and how you guys are so aggressive. And I think that's a strategy for blacks to make a comeback. And we are back with Robert Stubblefield, the unofficial historian for the Bethesda African Cemetery Coalition. I just read a passage from a piece that I wrote a year ago describing slave breeding on farms in Maryland and Virginia, which bred or sought to breed girls as young, slave girls as young as 10 years old. Robert, I've just thought of this recently, but it seems like the slave breeding, which was really a lot more widespread than many of us were ever told, it seems like these are the seeds of this Epstein class. Of course, we know Epstein was a eugenicist and a racist, and his total lack of morality, debauchery, it almost seems as though the seeds were sown. I guess maybe they were sown years before this even, but certainly they were nurtured during this period of slave breeding. What do you think?
1: I think that you're absolutely correct on that. I would even say, and I know I'm going to probably catch some flack, but you know, the argument can be made that some of the founding fathers were like the Jeffrey Epsteins of their time. You know, when you take a look at some of people like Thomas Jefferson and Sally Hemings, the fact that he basically would traffic her to France with him, back, and then having children with her, even when she was a child herself.
0: Yeah, I think she was 13, right? Yeah,
1: she was 13. There's also a book I read recently called The Black Madisons. These were written by descendants of James Madison, who had according to the history, had a half black son that he sold when the child came of age. This is not new, especially with the raping of children. The only reason why, the only difference between then and now are two things. One is the color of the child. All right. Because like, since these were little black girls, they weren't seen as human, which is very unfortunate. But then you come here in the media with Jeffrey Epstein and his ilk, you know, you find that a majority of these, and I'm not taking away their suffering, you know, my heart goes out to every victim of Epstein, but majority of them were white, you know. So the question has to be asked, like, if the women who were being trapped by Epstein were a different color, would people care as much?
0: Yeah, and also I think, you know, these women were white. But it kind of reiterates what I think his name, Edward Baptiste, who wrote that wonderful book a few years ago, The Half That's Never Been Told, about the slavery. I believe his family owned slaves. And he wrote about the plantation being the white man's sexual playground. Whatever he
1: was,
0: it everything goes. When you own everybody, even the white women there are subject to your libido anytime you say so. And so it does seem consistent with that, even though most of Epstein, I think all of Epstein's victims were white, or at least not black.
1: Yeah, agreed, exactly. And in fact, I'm glad you brought up the book, The Half That's Never Been Told, because that was exactly it. Like, he really like dedicated, I think, two chapters about like the forced breeding in Maryland and how like Maryland, Virginia, and how that pretty much helped grew the economy of the Deep South, because it was basically, you know, it was like their own little harem, you know. In fact, there was a within that book, but also there was another book where it talks about. I'm drawing a blank on the name of it. I can't believe I'm drawing a blank. I used to read that book all the time. But basically, it was about, it kind of covered the same thing. Oh, now I remember. Now I remember what it was. It's called They Were Her Property.
0: Oh, right? Yes, right. Yeah.
1: Where they talk about white women slave owners, and even how some white women who were married to like these white men or plantation owners, even though they had some power, like when it came to like the sexual libido of their husbands or their in-laws, it was like even they were subject to it.
0: Right.
1: And so basically it's like, and who could you go? And you couldn't really go anywhere because, you know, especially if your husband owned hundreds and hundreds of acres of land, and basically was the sheriff and was the mayor, or was like in their House of Delegates or their equivalent, like House of Burgesses in Virginia, who could you go to for help?
0: Right, you right, know? Right. And that arrangement continues today, right? The women, and you see this a lot, right? Women who should be white women, who should be allies to black people, right? Because we suffered this at the hands of the same person, but many of them, certainly not all, but many of them, particularly when you see the MAGA women and the, you know, the Republican women, particularly the conservative women, they can't really complain about their husband's indiscretion. They can't complain about, you know, the violence of the white man in their household, because where are they going to go, right? White women are oppressed nearly as much as black people by their men. Often they are, not always, often they are. And yet they have really no recourse, which is something we would think as black people, as black men, that they might help them. But they participate in this oftentimes, right? You know, they accuse us of rape when they know they gave it up willingly, all sorts of things. But anyway, back to your narrative, Robert. I'm sorry for that.
1: You're fine. And then within the context of Moses Cemetery, with like the forced breeding of enslaved African, or the forced breeding of not just African women, but their children, but black girls as young as 10 years old, that was very, unfortunately, very commonplace. We now have proof, especially when you look at like the with the slave census of like the councilmen and Loughborough plantations, when you had little girls, it would be like 1850, you know, girl 10 years old. Then you fast forward 10 years later, it's like girl 16 years old with two, like Negro girl 16 with like Negro girl, like, you know, 20 years old with two children. Where did these two children come from? Then you find out that those two children on the eve of the Civil War were bred to be sold somewhere, either south or somewhere out west. But the bottom line is that there was a thriving slave breeding economy in Montgomery County, and those children.
0: And Robert, very quickly, we know that because you told me this a year ago. We know that because you can examine some of the bones and clearly see that they are young girls, and then match that with the records, and it's clear that these girls were breeding, and they died as a result of it. And were, as you told me, many of them were just thrown out like carcasses from dead animals, and that's what became Moses African Cemetery. Is that right? Am I remembering that right?
1: Yep, that's absolutely. Yep, you're absolutely correct.
0: And please take it from there.
1: Yeah, you're absolutely correct. So I want to provide context to people who are just tuning in. A few years ago, we had found out that the developer who is building on top of Parmo Cemetery, they were finding bones. And we had been saying since the summer of 2020, and, you know, I remember the summer of 2020, I call it the summer of the glorious uprisings. And basically, but we were demanding, test the bones, and the developer wouldn't want to, you know, wouldn't listen to us. First, they would bring in some people who were like outsiders, you know, who wouldn't even bother to talk to us about what the findings are or examining the soils where they're finding the bones. And that's very important because, let's say, from a forensic archaeologist or even a forensic examiner standpoint, I need to, if I'm finding bones, I need to find out where these bones were found. I need to examine the soils for what's called a biomass to figure out, like, and then two, I gotta run tests to see if these were animal bones or were these like people. We recently found out that this is from the developer's own people. We found out that some of the bones that were found were indeed human bones. And based on the size of the bones, that these bones belong to children. And that's, to me, is that what's heartbreaking about all of these things is that one is that it really did not have to come to this point. Had you been, if you had found out, okay, you know what, this is built on top of a cemetery, and it's next to private burial ground. Let's work the community. But they didn't. They were hostile to us from the beginning. The other thing, too, that's really heartbreaking about all of this is that we have been demanding the return of the bones so we can properly, like, you know, reclaim them and properly bury, give them, like, the rights that they didn't get when they were buried, you know? And the fact remains is the fact that what winds up happening is that when it comes to quote unquote order and progress, it's always like the it's always the feelings of a developer that matter more than the rights of a descendant community and the right of sepulchre or the right to rest in peace.
0: Robert, you know, just listening to you talk, and I'm reminded of this because I have always felt this way, but I'm reminded, I just wonder if part of the problem is that, like you said, Montgomery County is not unique, and these burial grounds for slaves are all over the country. I wonder if the developers and the sort of professional class, mostly whites, although I think there's probably been some blacks absorbed into it in recent years, but I wonder if they just never counted on resistance like they're getting from the Bethesda African Cemetery Coalition. I just wonder what your thoughts are on that. I wonder if you guys just sort of like you met them with this sort of almost guerrilla insurgency that's reminiscent of the Palestinians, reminiscent of African liberation movements. And I wonder if they just didn't count on it. They don't know black people, right? So they just didn't count on that. And so that's why we're in this sort of ongoing legal battle.
1: I happen to agree. I want to provide some context. Ever since the late 1960s, I think for a lot of us, as a community, black people overall, a lot of the fight has been knocked out of us, right? You know, especially when you see people like our martyrs, like Malcolm, Martin Luther King, Fred Hampton, Medgar Evers, gunned down in front of you. And then you have like what's called petty bourgeois activism, which isn't about destroying the system that's harming you, but how do I try to make the best of how do I try to be a reformer, right? And oftentimes, and I hate to say this about, like, you know, people, black folk in Montgomery County, is that a lot of them aspire to be part of what you know, Glenn Ford called them the black misleadership class, but we call them the black glitterati class, right? They typically want to work in tandem with the power structure instead of fighting to replace it. And that's what but what wound up happening is that, so when this all went down, this is even, we can even tie in issues of police terrorism. We can tie into the miseducation of black folk in Montgomery County. But focusing on this one particular issue of desecration and land use, it's the worst kept secret that developers run Montgomery County.
0: That's right.
1: It's the worst kept secret. So they were so used to running ramshod that when we first organized, they probably thought that maybe they would meet with us and discuss, like have like a discussion, and then we're just going to just have the discussion, say we had it, but still move forward with what we planned on doing, right? But the thing is that we're not stupid. We understand that the reason why we've gotten so far where we are is because we've protested, because we fought back. In fact, one of the descriptions that a couple of folk have described BACC, and I really love this language, has described like BACC, how we move, unlike other preservation groups, as they move like a movement in the bush, you know, which was a term that was used to describe African liberation movements that were fighting against the Portuguese colonialism, French colonialism. And it's because, like, you know, we mobilize quickly. We will protest. We will like shut things down. We'll boycott. We will even gladly, call out a protest at a forum. And we've done that several times. It's because, like, we're bringing attention to these issues. What is a bit heartbreaking, I'm going to give a story if I'm allowed to, brother.
0: Please, John. Of course.
1: And this also kind of breaks how sometimes we fall prey to propaganda. So we were protesting last year, like Juneteenth of 2025, BACC, we were protesting Montgomery County's Juneteenth celebration because you said it's a farce, because it really was a farce. And as we're protesting, there was a black woman who came up to us and gave a screech about protests and tried to say and was repeating county lines. I think she works for the county, but she was repeating county lines like, you know, why didn't you guys do this file suit when the desecration first got started? And yeah, so I took her to the side, says, "Ma'am, let me ask you this question. It's very interesting that you are against us protesting when the fact that black folk, the reason why we got us protesting, what we got the things we got is because of protests, because we fought back, because we disrupted what was going on, you know, and you can't say you sympathize with us, but then repeat county talking points." Because I asked her, let me ask you this question. If the judges and police were no members of the Ku Klux Klan, and your community was pushed out, who could you go to for justice? Who could you turn to for justice? The other thing is the fact that when you're looking at desecration is more than just a hate crime. Under international law, desecration is considered an act of war and an act of genocide. So why would you be, or are you more upset at us when we're trying to stop a genocide? And why are you not upset at people who are still causing a genocide?
0: I wonder, is the church a big part? Macedonia, is it a big part of your motivation that you still have this sort of moral or religious guardrail? I wonder, I don't know how you would put it, but do you think that's part of your...
1: Well, I would say it's part of it. It's part of it for a lot of different reasons. One, because Macedonia Baptist Church is actually the last physical institution of the black community on River Road. You know, in fact, like Macedonia just celebrated its 106th year anniversary in March. The other thing, too, is the fact that, you know, we understand, like, again, and for a lot of people who don't know this, I'm also a lay minister and theologian, right? And for us, and I understand, and believe me, I know how the Bible's been used to oppress us. But I also know how the Bible has been used to help liberate us. And I don't mean to sound preaching or anything, but one of the things that I know that one of my favorite passages, you know, comes from like the book of James, where it goes like, you know, you have dishonored the poor. Don't you know it's the wealthy who exploit you, who commit violence against you daily and constantly drag you to court? We're talking about dead people who literally physically cannot speak out for themselves. And if we can't speak out for the dead and if we can't protect the dead, then who can we protect?
0: We'll have to leave it there. I'd like to thank executive producers Malika Smith and Denise Young. Up next is Headline News, followed by Jazz Stories with alternating hosts Gio Russinello and Josh Meyer.

0: For WPFW News in Washington, I'm Sue Goodwin with these headlines. President Trump is threatening Iran with sweeping economic sanctions. Posting on Truth Social yesterday, he also warned that countries that trade with Iran will face tremendous economic consequences. Quote, "This will be economic warfare and isolation on an unprecedented scale," close quote. Iran's foreign minister condemned the plan. He called a diversion from an economic crisis in the U.S. In related news, the U.S. gross national debt now tops a record $40 trillion, with the country on track to borrow another $2 trillion this year alone. This comes amid the 2025 tax cuts, largely benefiting the rich, and spending on the Iran war, which shows no signs of letting up. The Trump administration in April asked Congress to boost war spending to $1.5 trillion, the largest request in history. The nonpartisan Congressional Budget Office has warned the rising debt could increase borrowing costs, which will have consequences for consumers. During his 2016 campaign, Trump pledged to completely eliminate what was then a $19 trillion debt within 8 years. Meanwhile, President Trump's economic approval ratings are falling. In other news, in Sudan, continued fighting and the rainy season have intensified the displacement crisis. WPFW's Noah Portner has more.
1: The ongoing civil war in Sudan has seen 200,000 people displaced from South Kordofan province alone this year. The regional capital of El Obeid has seen major influxes of refugees, even as the rebel rapid support forces batter the city. Power plants and water supplies in El Obeid have been targeted by drone strikes, meaning water and health care have been badly affected amidst a massive refugee crisis. Meanwhile, flood water and fighting in the neighboring North Kordofan and Blue Nile provinces have displaced over 10,000 people in the last week. The civil war has displaced over 8 million people total and caused a hunger crisis in the once fertile nation. Millions of Sudanese rely on international aid as the country's military dictator prioritizes the civil war. Significant numbers of refugees are now returning to their destroyed homes, eager to rebuild.
0: And in local news, civil rights groups are asking Maryland's Attorney General to investigate companies they accuse of giving personal information to immigration authorities. Here again is WPFW's Noah Portner.
1: The Coalition of Civil Rights Groups filed its complaint yesterday, accusing companies such as Motorola and Flock of selling location data, personal information, and vehicle records to government agencies, including ICE. The groups say that the companies are exploiting a loophole which allows the government to obtain information from private data brokers without a warrant. Maryland's new data privacy law, which took effect last month, places particularly strict limits on these practices. It bars companies from sharing residents' phone or vehicle location data with law enforcement without the proper legal basis. The complaint was filed by a coalition of 12 civil rights and privacy organizations, including We Are CASA and the Council on American-Islamic Relations. The complaint comes as ICE has increasingly relied on commercially available databases to identify and track people. The Maryland case could test whether the state's new privacy barriers are strong enough to stop companies from effectively creating an information backdoor to the government.

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I'm your host, Joshua Myers, back with you after a brief break, and we thank you for all the support that you showed this show, gave this show during our summer pledge drive hosted by my co-host Gio Rusinello. So we hope you continue to show support. If you missed the drive, you still can pledge your support to this station where we continue to bring you music arrayed around the question of justice. And so thank you for tuning in. This show will be featuring music from the area and beyond, and primarily featuring music from DC artists that was released in this calendar year of 2026. We've had quite a bit of new music come from the artists that make up the scene here in the DMV. And so we open, as we always do, with Home Rule, the Lloyd McNeil Quartet. And we'll transition from there to new music from Alex Hamburger and Jose Luis Martins. New music from their record recently released entitled Catalog of Dreams. And so keep it locked here on WPFW, your station for jazz and justice, where we are building a better world one broadcast at a time.

0: This is new music from the bassist Stephen Arnold and his group Sea Change. It is from their July record, The Hitting Wall. And we're listening to a tune entitled The Prophecy. Before that, we heard one of the versions of the title track, The Hitting Wall, December 31st, 2025. That's included in the title of that version of the title track. And that was Stephen on solo bass. He's joined on the record by trumpeter Brandon Whitty, saxophonist Brian Settles, guitarist Nelson Doherty, on keyboards Federico Pena, and on drums Keith Butler Jr. Before that, we heard new music from Alice Hamburger and Jose Luis Martins. We heard the standard Detour Head, and we heard Ladera de Bruquita, and that was from their record Catalog of Dreams. We're going to continue with more after this message.
1: 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All ages are welcome, and there will be hydration and snack stations along the route. 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

0: new music from Farafina Khan. The name of that is Ladies First, from their new record, Birthright, out just 4 days ago. You can find it on Bandcamp, farafinakhan.bandcamp, B-A-N-D-C-A-M-P, bandcamp.com. Before that, we heard the intro track from that project. For those who may not be familiar, Farafina Khan is a professional West African percussion orchestra and dance troupe based in Washington, D.C., dedicated to maintaining the history and integrity of traditional Manding African music and dance. Before that, we heard from Charles Ramont Woods and his latest release out just 2 weeks ago, also on Bandcamp. And so you can find him at charlesramontwoods.bandcamp.com. The name of that project is Tuklo Tuchina, and we heard two tracks. We heard Choctaw Jane, and we heard Sea Breeze on Capricorn Night. Joining him on Sea Breeze on Capricorn Night are the bassist Kent Miller and the drummer Roger Stewart. Of course, Charles Ramont Woods is on reeds, saxophones on that particular track. Joining him on Choctaw Jane, pianist Peter Frasrond, Emery Diggs on bass, and Gus Johnson on the drums. Once again, Charles Ramont Woods. The name of the record is Tuklo Tuchina, and it is out on Bandcamp, recently released. Stay tuned for this week's Jazz Calendar.
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0: For WPFW News in Washington, I'm Sue Goodwin with these headlines. President Trump is threatening Iran with sweeping economic sanctions. Posting on Truth Social yesterday, he also warned that countries that trade with Iran will face tremendous economic consequences. Quote, "This will be economic warfare and isolation on an unprecedented scale," close quote. Iran's foreign minister condemned the plan. He called a diversion from an economic crisis in the U.S. In related news, the U.S. gross national debt now tops a record $40 trillion, with the country on track to borrow another $2 trillion this year alone. This comes amid the 2025 tax cuts, largely benefiting the rich, and spending on the Iran war, which shows no signs of letting up. The Trump administration in April asked Congress to boost war spending to $1.5 trillion, the largest request in history. The nonpartisan Congressional Budget Office has warned the rising debt could increase borrowing costs, which will have consequences for consumers. During his 2016 campaign, Trump pledged to completely eliminate what was then a $19 trillion debt within 8 years. Meanwhile, President Trump's economic approval ratings are falling. In other news, in Sudan, continued fighting and the rainy season have intensified the displacement crisis. WPFW's Noah Portner has more.
1: The ongoing civil war in Sudan has seen 200,000 people displaced from South Kordofan province alone this year. The regional capital of El Obeid has seen major influxes of refugees, even as the rebel rapid support forces batter the city. Power plants and water supplies in El Obeid have been targeted by drone strikes, meaning water and health care have been badly affected amidst a massive refugee crisis. Meanwhile, flood water and fighting in the neighboring North Kordofan and Blue Nile provinces have displaced over 10,000 people in the last week. The civil war has displaced over 8 million people total and caused a hunger crisis in the once fertile nation. Millions of Sudanese rely on international aid as the country's military dictator prioritizes the civil war. Significant numbers of refugees are now returning to their destroyed homes, eager to rebuild.
0: And in local news, civil rights groups are asking Maryland's Attorney General to investigate companies they accuse of giving personal information to immigration authorities. Here again is WPFW's Noah Portner.
1: The Coalition of Civil Rights Groups filed its complaint yesterday, accusing companies such as Motorola and Flock of selling location data, personal information, and vehicle records to government agencies, including ICE. The groups say that the companies are exploiting a loophole which allows the government to obtain information from private data brokers without a warrant. Maryland's new data privacy law, which took effect last month, places particularly strict limits on these practices. It bars companies from sharing residents' phone or vehicle location data with law enforcement without the proper legal basis. The complaint was filed by a coalition of 12 civil rights and privacy organizations, including We Are CASA and the Council on American-Islamic Relations. The complaint comes as ICE has increasingly relied on commercially available databases to identify and track people. The Maryland case could test whether the state's new privacy barriers are strong enough to stop companies from effectively creating an information backdoor to the government.
2: 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This is in Washington, D.C. This is Jazz Stories. I'm Joshua Myers. And we've been playing largely music from 2026 featuring or led by artists from this region, DMV. The one exception was what we just heard, and that was Ledisi from her record For Dinah. And we heard You Don't Know What Love Is, and that features Christian McBride. And we also heard What a Difference a Day Made. You might have heard on the jazz calendar something concerning Ledisi. And so Ledisi will be around here in the scene this weekend. And so I wanted to play a little taste of what you might experience there. We're going to continue with other 2026 records. We're going to move into the music of Kenny Rittenhouse, who we played several times on this show this year. This is his tribute to Tamir Rice, entitled Tamir, from his 2026 record, Anthem for the Elders.

We're going to do the Catfish Blues. Yeah? All right. We're going to get into it.

So this song, it's called The Catfish Blues. It was written by Robert Pettway, but this is the arrangement of Gary Clark Jr. And I love this song, and I love the blues. I hope you guys enjoy it. Yeah. Y'all will help me sing.

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1: And so we just heard music from our own Akuya Aldrich from her 2026 album, Bonia, which is a live record. We heard Catfish Blues. An original by Robert Pettway of the Delta tradition. And we had Akuya talk about this a couple weeks ago here on this show, the significance of the blues and her approach to music. Before that, we heard Understand, and that's also from Bonia. Joining Akuya Aldrich on the record, our bassist Chris Fun. You heard the organ solo from Samuel Prather earlier. He's on keys and piano and organ. You heard Brent Burkhead's alto and Tyler Leak on the drums. We started the hour with the music of Kenny Rittenhouse and his 2026 album entitled Anthem for the Elders. We heard both Tamir and Tamir's Joy. So we heard Tamir and then Tamir's Joy. In dedication to Tamir Rice. Kenny Rittenhouse, the trumpeter, is joined by Tim Green on alto sax. That was Alan Johnson on piano, Chris Flynn on bass, and Carol C.V. Dashiell III on the drums. We are going to actually close out the show today with music from the group Ballister. And Ballister consists of Dave Rempis, who's going to be playing reeds, saxophones, Fred Lomberg Holm on cello, and Paul Neeson Love on drums. And this is from a live recording at Roulette in Brooklyn on April the 3rd, 2025. And it was released last month. We're still in August, right? Yeah, last month, July the 10th, 2026. And we're featuring it on this show because there's a special guest on bass by the name of Luke Stewart. The name of the record is called Clocking the Wheel. And we're going to play about half of a long form piece entitled Sauce for the Goose. The track itself is about 40 minutes long. I'm going to play about half of it. And to close out our show today, once again, Clocking the Wheel, Ballister featuring special guest bassist Luke Stewart. The name of the tune is Sauce for the Goose. You're listening to Jazz Stories. I'm your host, Joshua Myers. I'll be back to sign us off after we get through half of this record right here on WPFW.

Once again, this is Ballister plus Lou Stewart from their record Clocking the Wheel. We're listening to Sauce for the Goose, and this continues on for another 20 minutes. Ballister consists of Dave Rempus on saxophone, Fred Lombard-Combe on cello, Paul Newsome-Love on the drums, and they're featuring DC's own Lou Stewart on the bass on this project. The project only consists of two tracks. The first one is called Carpet Joint. It's 32 minutes long, and this is Sauce with the Goose, 40 minutes long. Recorded live at Brooklyn's Roulette last year, April the 3rd, 2025. You've been listening to Jazz Stories. I'm your host, Joshua Myers, and we've been celebrating music that has been released this year, 2026, from artists that are a part of our scene, are part of this broad constellation of improvised music, the music that has changed the nature not only of sound but of our lives and our relationships to each other and to the universe. I'll be back next week with more music as we get ready and prepare for the DC Jazz Festival. I'll have some special guests joining us next week. Coming up next is Unionism Drives Community with Renee Bowser. And I'll actually be back a couple hours covering for Tim Masters and the Jazz Masters. I brought a bunch of vinyls with me, so if you are interested in learning about listening to music from, most of it's from the era of the 50s, 60s, and 70s. And so I'm looking forward to joining you at 7, from 7 to 10 tonight, sitting in for the great Tim Masters. Until then, keep it locked here on WPFW, your station for jazz and justice.

0: From WPFW News, I'm Sue Goodwin with these Pacifica News headlines. Senator Bernie Sanders endorsed Angie Nixon today, Florida's Democratic Senate nominee, 2 days after she defeated her heavily funded opponent and establishment Democrat Alex Vindman. Sanders said Nixon's victory was proof that, quote, organized people can take on the organized money of the wealthy and powerful and win, close quote. He hailed her as a model for the future of the Democratic Party. Nixon joined the Democratic Socialists of America in June. Sanders calls himself a Democratic Socialist, but is not a DSA member. His endorsement strengthens Nixon's connection to the national left. But Axios reports it also gives Republicans another opening to make socialism the centerpiece of the fall campaign. In more news, President Trump is threatening Iran with sweeping economic sanctions. Posting on Truth Social yesterday, he also warned that countries that trade with Iran will face tremendous economic consequences. Quote, this will be economic warfare and isolation on an unprecedented scale, close quote. Speaking to CNBC today, Treasury Secretary Scott Bessent said the plan will crush Iran's economy and eliminate the need for the U.S. to resume large-scale military operations. Iran's foreign minister today condemned the new plan, saying the sanctions targeted ordinary Iranians and amounted to economic terrorism and were a diversion from an economic crisis in the U.S. In related news, the U.S. gross national debt now tops a record $40 trillion, with the country on track to borrow another $2 trillion this year alone. This comes amid the 2025 tax cuts, largely benefiting the rich, and spending on the Iran war, with no signs of letting up. The Trump administration in April asked Congress to boost war spending to $1.5 trillion, the largest request in history. The nonpartisan Congressional Budget Office has warned the rising debt could increase borrowing costs, which will have consequences for consumers. During his 2016 campaign, Trump pledged to completely eliminate what was then a $19 trillion debt within 8 years. Meanwhile, Trump's economic approval ratings are falling. A Reuters Ipsos poll last week found that for the first time in about a decade, more voters prefer Democrats to handle the economy versus Republicans. And the USS Abraham Lincoln is leaving combat operations near Iran after a record deployment and reports of resupply issues. WPFW's Noah Portner has this report.
1: After being relieved by another aircraft carrier, the USS Abraham Lincoln is finally departing from its extensive combat tour around the Persian Gulf. It has been well over 200 days since the Abraham Lincoln made a stop in port. And although nuclear-powered aircraft carriers don't need to refuel, this unprecedented time at sea was reportedly straining the supply and mental health aboard the ship. Defense Secretary Hegseth and others have been furious about the negative press surrounding the Abraham Lincoln, repeatedly dismissing sailors' families and saying that the media has created hype. However, the resupply issues are likely related to damage suffered in the Iran war. The main base of the U.S. Fifth Fleet is in Bahrain, and it was badly damaged in Iranian attacks, forcing the Navy to relocate to a remote island in the Indian Ocean. The government has been downplaying the damage suffered against Iran, and new fighting is always a possibility.

0: everyone, and welcome to another edition of Unionism Drives Community. We're broadcasting live on WPFW 89.3 FM in Washington, D.C. I'm your host, Renee Bowser. It's so great to be with you to explore the important topic of securing the best jobs for workers as we combat civilization-crushing climate change. This week, Unionism Drives Community is focusing on the clean energy economy and producing clean energy or green jobs. What constitutes green jobs, the avenues needed for upskilling and training to gain expertise for green jobs, and whether the green energy jobs transformation will be equitably executed. My guest today is Devashree Saha, who is the Director of Clean Energy Program at World Resources Institute, U.S. Polsky Energy Center. Welcome, Director Saha. How are you?
1: Thank you for inviting me to your program, Renee. It is really great to be here, and I am so looking forward to our conversation.
0: Appreciate that. Let me read your bio as a way of introducing you. Devashree Saha is the Director of U.S. Clean Energy Economy Program of the World Resources Institute. In this role, she supports policymakers and other stakeholders to ensure policies and strategies to advance the clean energy transition, are fair and inclusive, with a focus on decent jobs, skills, economic development, equity, and putting people and communities at the center of the transition. Prior to joining WRI, Devashree led the Council of State Governments Energy and Environmental Policy work, where she was responsible for directing research and providing policy analysis and technical assistance to state legislatures and executive branch officials. Before joining CSG, Devashree worked at the Brookings Institution, where her research focused on a wide array of clean energy topics, including examining clean energy innovation trends at the U.S. subnational level, identifying promising clean energy financing mechanisms, and estimating the employment size, nature, and spatial geography of U.S. clean energy economy. Earlier in her career, she worked for the National Governors Association, providing governors and their staff with data and guidance on best practices affecting the energy sector. Devashree holds a PhD in public policy from the University of Texas at Austin and a master's degree in political science from Purdue University. And I will get right started with the questions. First of all, describe the World Resources Institute and the organization's mission.
1: Yeah, so World Resources Institute, or WRI, we are a global research organization working to improve people's lives, protect nature, and halt climate change. We are an independent research organization, and in that capacity, we leverage our data, expertise, and global reach to influence policy and bring change across systems like food, land and water, energy, and cities. WRI has more than 2,000 staff who are working on the ground in more than a dozen focus countries and with partner in over 50 nations.
0: Wow. How do you define green jobs in the U.S., and how do green jobs grow out of the need to transition to a clean energy economy to constrain harmful climate change?
1: Yeah. So I think the easiest way to think about green jobs is that they are really ordinary, everyday careers that help protect our environment, reduce pollution, lower energy use, and conserve resources by protecting our water, soil, and forests. Green jobs are not just for scientists, and in fact, it is a huge misconception that you need a science degree to work in this field. If you are an electrician who is wiring a solar array, If you are a construction worker insulating a smart building, or even a mechanic servicing an electric vehicle, you are working a green job. And another point I want to emphasize about this, definition of, what are green jobs, is that many green jobs are invisible, for lack of a better word. These jobs don't sound green on paper, but these are jobs that have, these are traditional jobs that have changed to focus more on sustainability. And I would say that these jobs actually represent the largest wave of green employment, because they do not require a career change. They just need a skill change. Let me quickly give you an example. Logistics and fleet managers, right? These are, what you would think of as, dispatchers and routing specialists, but the nature of their work has changed. Now they use software to optimize delivery routes, which in turn cuts down on fuel consumption and emissions. So I guess the point I'm trying to make is that green jobs are ubiquitous. They can be found in every single sector of the US economy today.
0: And so from your definition, it's like a school bus fleet and school bus drivers and the people that manage them, that could be a green job, because there may be more effective ways to go around the city or whatever your school district and pick up children at different times of the day, or drop them off at different times of the day.
1: Exactly.
0: And what principles are critical to build a clean energy economy and workforce?
1: The green jobs, some of the principles that we are looking to really highlight here is that they have to be really good quality jobs. A job isn't truly green if it exploits the worker. According to the International Labour Organization, a real green job must meet the standard of decent work, meaning that it offers fair wages, it offers a strong workplace safety and genuine job security. So that would be a really important principle of, how we think about green jobs. They are not just green jobs, but they also need to be good quality jobs.
0: And to date, what systems or sectors are creating the greatest need for and the number of green jobs?
1: So, let's first look
0: at, if that's
1: at,
0: answerable. I'm not sure. That seems like there's a variety of views on that.
1: Yeah, but let's break down this question. So let's first look at where green jobs currently predominate.
0: Yes.
1: Right. Right now, I would say the heavy hitters are exactly where you would expect them, in utilities and construction sector. So if you look at the data, a high number of utility workers already use green skills because of the massive build out of solar, wind energy, and smart power grids. And then construction is right behind them. The construction sector has a huge demand for workers who can retrofit older buildings to be energy efficient. But if you're looking at the future, right, where do we anticipate these, jobs to be growing? I think the biggest surprises are happening in sectors people usually don't think of those.

0: And also the transportation sector is going to see a fast growing demand for green jobs, which is driven by electric vehicle manufacturing, battery storage technology, and green fleet management. So I guess the takeaway that I would like to highlight here is that the future of green jobs isn't just about, hard hats and, solar panels anymore. It is rapidly moving into tech, finance, logistics offices, etc.
1: And how are jurisdictions identifying concrete measures to move the workforce toward green jobs, the reskilling, the upskilling and training and education so that they can tackle these new systems that need to be tackled? I know some, I mean, maybe if you're an electrician or a welder, you're doing pretty much the same thing. You may be expanding, so you may need some reskilling. But for someone that's not in that's was in a steel plant, they need more. And so how are jurisdictions thinking about that to make it concrete?
0: Yeah, I think there are, a lot of policies being implemented at, the state level and the local level. There are a lot of actors in the workforce development ecosystem that are actually thinking about, what kind of training programs need to be put in place, where you are not just thinking about retraining existing employees so that their skills become relevant for green jobs, but you're also thinking about creating training programs for new entrants into the clean energy economy. And I think here it would be particularly important to talk about the role of unions and how they are, actively helping with workforce development. Unions are sort of, removing the vested apprenticeship program. Unions are offering a tuition-free path to learn green skills while earning a paycheck on day one. So I think they are active collaborators in this ecosystem of, thinking about training and retraining workers.
1: And that was my next question. What has to be, because they already registered labor management apprenticeship programs already train iron workers, welders, so many different machinists. What needs to be done to, are those skills enough, or what needs to be done to broaden or adapt those skills for sometimes it seems different sectors that no one's really worked in before. They're new sectors brought about by the need to counter climate change.
0: Right. So, as I was, saying earlier, a lot of the jobs in the green economy are, your typical traditional jobs, like, the job of an electrician, the job of an HVAC technician, or, a carpenter, right? These jobs have existed for years and years, right? Decades. Right. And now, as we are transitioning into the green economy or the clean energy economy, the skills of these workers are still relevant, for building the physical infrastructure for the clean energy economy. But then there are certain unique skills that are needed, you know, like a rooftop solar panel, you know.

0: installer, or somebody installing a heat pump in a building, right? An electrician who is installing and maintaining an EV charging station, right? So a lot of the skills of an electrician are going to be relevant for these new jobs, but they will need some new skills which fit the unique context of these new green technologies. And that's where, retraining, that additional training to equip these workers so that they are able to work with these new technologies is going to be really needed. And that's where government, at the state level, local government level, the role of unions, other training providers like community colleges, that is going to be really critical to make sure that you are creating this talent pipeline to build, maintain, operate these physical infrastructure.
1: And do you see local governments, and state governments, city governments and state governments, working with organizations and unions to decide what changes do we need to upskill even people that already have a craft, but how we can get in more people who aren't in that sector that maybe are in just low paying, relatively unskilled jobs?
0: I think definitely happening in every state. The green jobs or clean energy jobs are part of every state's economy in today's climate. There is a lot of focus on what state and local governments can do in this new era, working in partnership with unions and community-based organizations, other workforce agencies, other training providers, like I mentioned before, community colleges. They are thinking about, how to partner with these entities to create robust training programs in their jurisdiction that can both attract new workers into the clean energy economy and also retrain existing workers to meet the needs of the clean energy economy.
1: Let me reintroduce you. I am talking to Devashree Saha, who is the Director of Clean Energy Program at World Resources Institute, or WRI. My next question is, well, what does the evidence demonstrate regarding whether the transition to green jobs to date provides as many jobs as those in the fossil fuel and other polluting industries, and whether the green jobs provide a good or better wage and working conditions as the jobs in the fossil fuel and other polluting industries?
0: That's a great question, Renee. And I would say that green jobs are actively expanding the overall job market, and they are doing it much faster than the traditional fossil fuel sector. If you look at global data from the International Energy Agency, clean energy employment has officially overtaken fossil fuels. So we are talking about 35 million clean energy jobs worldwide, compared to 32 million in fossil fuels. And the reason for this expansion comes down to, basic math. Dollar for dollar, green investments create more jobs than polluting alternatives. So, for example, when $1 million is invested in fossil extraction, It goes mostly towards, heavy machinery, land rights, and those kind of things. But when you invest that same $1 million into solar power or building energy efficiency, a much higher percentage goes directly into labor. Basically, you're paying the local installers, retrofitters, electricians. So these are incredibly local jobs. You cannot export the job of retrofitting a local school or upgrading a community power grid or installing solar on a neighborhood roof, right? You just cannot export these jobs. And these dollars are staying right in the community. So I think another point I would like to emphasize here is that we cannot talk about the expansion of green jobs or clean energy jobs without also talking about a just transition. We have a moral and economic duty to ensure that traditional fossil fuel workers are not being left behind. Many of their skills, like heavy machinery operation or high voltage electrical work, these are highly transferable into the green economy. So how do we think of policies that can pair the expanding job market for green jobs with targeted local retraining, wage protections in fossil fuel community? That's what we need to be, really focused on. And doing that, we can ensure that legacy fossil fuel workers are also leading this new economy rather than being, displaced by it.
1: I know I used to represent packing house workers, and I know cows and other animals like lamb, because they were lamb plants, processing plants, hog processing plants, and beef processing plants, where you go from the cow, pig, or lamb, everything to the food on the in the supermarket case. And cows do produce a lot of greenhouse gas or gases. I'm not sure if that's the right term, but how is it possible for those workers, thousands of workers in plants, particularly in the Midwest and the South, to retrain for jobs that can pay as decent a wage, even though the work is so hard? I mean, but that can pay a decent wage and with benefits and health care, but not producing all those greenhouse gases.
0: That's a great question. I am not an expert on that sector, but having done research on coal mining communities or fossil fuel workers in oil and gas sector who are also facing this dilemma, right? As demand for oil and gas or coal comes down because the economy is transitioning more and more towards cleaner renewable energy sources, right? What happens to those workers and communities, right? And that's why at World Resources Institute, we are very focused on not just the green transition or the clean energy transition, but it has to be a just green transition. It has to be a just clean energy transition. And a lot of governments in the US, like across states, they are thinking about this topic of just transition for different sectors, right? I know, for example, in Colorado, they are thinking about, how do we make sure that coal mining workers are not left behind. In Michigan, how do we make sure that, as we are transitioning towards electric vehicles, the manufacturing of electric vehicles, what happens to workers who are involved in manufacturing internal combustion engine vehicles, right? So how do we make sure that these workers are also becoming part of the clean energy economy, right? And I think with intentional policies, there is a way to make sure that these fossil fuel workers are also finding their space in the green economy.
1: That you have the, I guess the people that are devising the new technologies need to see what skills that workers in the fossil fuel economy can build on, or what might be a through line of the of knowledge that they can apply to the new technology.
0: Absolutely. And there's a growing body of research which shows that the skills, like many of the skills of fossil fuel workers, are transferable. For instance, workers who have been involved in oil and gas drilling, right? They, with the proper training and upskilling, they can find their way into geothermal industry, for instance. But Renee, I also want to be a little bit cautious here, right? All of this is not going to happen automatically on its own, right? You really need to have the right policies and strategies in these places to make sure that transition is happening and it is happening in a way that workers and communities are not being left behind.
1: And with the Trump administration pushing back, well, pushing back on so-called green economy and pushing forward coal and oil and extraction, what has been the impact of that? Because when you read certain, I've read certain articles that were written before 2024, and people are very, seem very positive. And yet now some of the things that they were predicting and counting on, even the Biden law, Biden passed laws as a help and grants, many of those things, it seems, are being taken away.
0: I mean, that just highlights the critical role that governments can play, right? Government plays an incredibly powerful role because public policy, right? The policies that you are adopting and implementing, they can serve as either a green job accelerator or they can put a brake on the transition. When governments choose to promote growth, they can use carrots and sticks. They can offer tax incentives for green manufacturing, as the Biden administration had been doing. Governments can fund public transit infrastructure. They can require utilities to buy cleaner power. I can give you an example where recent federal tax credits explicitly reward companies with financial bonuses if they use registered union apprenticeship programs and pay a prevailing wage. So you can immediately see that these types of policies can create those high quality green jobs. And then on the flip side, when there are sudden changes in public administrations or policy directions, then that can severely limit growth. When the government cuts subsidies, it, cuts back clean energy grants, it rolls back environmental standards, or simply the government bogs down projects in years of permitting red tape, It is just creating massive policy chaos. There is no more transparency and predictability. So investors pull back, projects get cancelled, and hiring slows down. So that is really hitting green jobs. But I do want to also emphasize this important point that while federal policy can experience this, sharp political whiplash, we have really seen that at the subnational level, state governments, local governments, and private market demand, their demand for cheap, reliable energy has remained highly resilient, despite changes happening at the federal government level. States are continuing to step up their own climate action legislation, and even private companies are locked into decades-long clean energy transition plans. So I guess what I'm trying to say is that ultimately, the federal government can alter the speed limit of the green job market, but subnational government action and private sector can still keep the car moving forward.
1: We're going to pause right there, and I'm going to ask you after the break whether that is actually you see that happening. But we're going to pause to play some public service announcements. Take it away, production.
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1: And we're back. I am talking with Director Devashree Saha, who is Director of Clean Energy Program at the World Resources Institute, or WRI. And so let me ask you, so that's what have you seen that even with all of these cutbacks, delaying grants, denying grants and research, have you still seen a forward march with the green jobs and training for green jobs to fight the climate change
0: Yeah,
1: in the
0: I
1: last
0: would
1: year, 18
0: absolutely.
1: months?
0: Yeah, I would absolutely say so. I don't think we still have, the latest data on how many clean energy jobs are there in at the end of, 2025. But at the end of 2024, there were nearly 3.6 million clean energy jobs in the United States. And out of these 3.6 million clean energy jobs, energy efficiency was, the biggest sector with the most number of, with the largest share of workers focused on reducing energy use in homes and businesses. Once the latest data comes out, we will know what is the most recent number and whether the growth in clean energy jobs has slowed down because of policy changes that have taken place. But I think this is an important point to emphasize here that green jobs are still taking place. They are still happening, and these are jobs which are happening in blue states, they are happening in red states, they are happening in urban places, they are happening in rural places. And according to market data that is tracking new clean energy investments, so they're tracking investments and not jobs. Over 60% of new utility scale solar, wind, battery manufacturing projects are located in Republican congressional districts. States like Texas, Iowa, and Georgia are leading the country in clean energy generation and manufacturing, right? So a lot of jobs are being created in these places. And the reason for this is, again, basic geography. You cannot build a massive wind farm or a utility scale solar array in the middle of a crowded city, right? Rural communities have this open land, the wind corridors, and the agricultural workforce to host this infrastructure. So a lot of, jobs are taking place in rural communities. Maybe the pace at which green jobs were being created before, 2025, maybe that pace has slowed down, but these jobs are still being created.
1: And for just regular people like myself that is not focused on the green energy, can you give examples like here in a metropolitan area like the district and the surrounding Maryland, Virginia, what types of green energy jobs or skills that may be transferable to different jobs can people think about? If you're not, you don't have a science background, but what could they, if they're starting out in a career or trying to change a career, what types of jobs can they think about doing, whether or not they need to retrain? Most likely they'll need some retraining and re-upskilling.
0: I
1: Because
0: think,
1: people know about electric cars. And I know there's a lot of complications with that, in addition to the batteries with electric cars. It's my understanding, someone told me that if you have a electric car that you really have to get, and if there's an accident, it's really so much more expensive to repair. But just types of work that people can think about, can imagine that they can be or transfer to.
0: So one thing to point out here is that what makes green jobs a true financial win for families and individuals is the low barrier to entry. So about 40% of these jobs require a high school diploma or less. So we aren't really talking about positions that require a 4-year college degree or expensive, certifications or credentials. We are talking about stable, family-supporting careers in manufacturing, machinery operation, installation, and public transit. And another thing to keep in mind is that because these fields, these technologies are growing so quickly and they are being deployed, employers are now heavily investing in on-the-job training and paid apprenticeships. So that means that lower-income workers can earn a strong paycheck on day one, while they are learning skills that secure their financial future over the, let's say, the next 20 years or 30 years. And I think earlier you had asked me ab something about, what is the type of, the financial return that green jobs offer for working class workers. And I would say that the reality is that Working class and lower income workers are actually the ones who stand to gain the most from the green economy. There's research from the Brookings Institution, where I used to work earlier, and that research has shown that clean energy and green infrastructure jobs, they pay hourly wages that are anywhere between 8 to 9% higher than national averages. And if you look at workers at the lower end of the income spectrum, a green role often pays significantly more per hour than a standard entry-level service job. So these are really things to consider as individuals are, thinking about their career path and, should I enter the clean energy economy? Will it provide me a stable career? Will it provide me with decent wages? And I think research is more and more support, supporting that yes, it can, those things can happen.
1: And it's up to the municipal or state government to acknowledge that if there's work in the suburbs, there may be transportation barriers for workers who don't own cars, or childcare barriers for people that are low income if they're trying to transfer. And so I guess it's up to the communities to pressure their local government to make to be aware of that, because even with apprenticeship training, many most of the I don't know if I could say most of them, but a whole lot of the unions are not in the city; they're in the suburbs. And I discovered about 2 years ago, when I couldn't drive because I had eye surgery, that it's hard to get from county to county on public transportation.
0: You are so right.
1: It that even like in the suburbs of Maryland around DC, they have local bus county buses that come in the morning for workers and that take the workers home. But if you have a training program that you have to start at 6 a.m. or whatever, that is a burden for someone that cannot afford a car.
0: You are absolutely right. There can be so many challenges and barriers to, a worker being able to access training programs, finish that training program, and get hired and stay in a job, right? They can have, childcare responsibilities. They may not have a car to, to get to a job or to a training program. And I think increasingly, local governments and even some companies are beginning to realize, right, that it is not just important to invest in the training program and offer someone a job. You have to think about different kind of services that can enable these workers to stay in these jobs. And so there are policies at the local government level where any examples could, like van pool service, or companies can do it on their own, or the local government or the state government can have incentives for employers to put in place these kind of programs which help their workers. So I think this is what we called wraparound services, that making sure that you're thinking about this in a holistic manner. Maybe it is about providing childcare services while, a worker is, doing his or her job, right? So these are different types of wraparound services that governments and increasingly employers are beginning to think about.
1: I have just a couple more questions. Now, something I read was saying that how do you train for ever-evolving science and technology of in the under for green energy and climate change work. When it's new technology, how do you get people ready for that? You're not training them for one job, but you're training them for an ever-evolving industry. Has your organization looked at that?
0: Yeah, I think that is definitely something that we are, thinking about. Like, how do we make sure that we are not training individuals for a very specific, narrow job? What happens if that job disappears, right? I mean, we have seen in the last couple of years that, certain technologies that were seeing a lot of investment, prior to that period, like during the Biden administration, there was so much investment happening in electric vehicles, right? So there was this optimism that we are going to have so many EV-related jobs, right? And then because of changes in policy, that market demand, the adoption of electric vehicles is slowing down. So automakers are also sort of, trying to recalibrate their plans, maybe not manufacture so many electric vehicle, and focus on hybrid vehicles or go back to gas-powered cars. And now if you have trained a worker for a very narrow specific job, for electric vehicle, what does that worker do? Right? So I think this is where we really need to emphasize this notion of, broad transferable skills. And actually research has shown that there are a lot of overlapping skills across industries. For instance, automotive manufacturing, of which electric vehicle manufacturing is a part, has a lot of similar skills to aerospace or other types of advanced industries, right? So now we are really talking about these manufacturing skills, right? So how do you create these broad transferable skills? Like, how do you impart that kind of training to workers where you're really creating an adaptable and resilient workforce so that when the demand for one technology is perhaps, slowing down, the worker has the adaptability or the opportunity to navigate to adjacent industries. Now, those industries don't need to be in the clean energy economy, right? I talked about, aerospace or, other types of advanced manufacturing, right? At the end of the day, I need a job. Do I care whether it is, manufacturing an EV or, doing something related to, airplanes? I need a good, decent job, right? So I think we need to be thinking about those broad transferable skills that enable workers to navigate shifts, which can be policy driven or it can be market driven.
1: And what do you, what kind of getting to final remarks, what are you working on, and what are you think is most important for not only people that are in the education and research part of this as you are, but people that are trying to develop a career and skills that will help them along the way, even as technologies change.
0: Yeah, that's a great question. So one of the things that I find personally very interesting, and I'm hoping that, at World Resources Institute, we can do more, work on that, is that how do you match that demand and supply of workers. Where are these green jobs, right? Where are they happening? Where is the investment taking place, which is creating this demand for clean energy workers or green workers, right? And what are the in-demand skills for those workers? What is industry wanting, right? When they are opening a factory or, creating a company, right? What kind of skills are they, looking at? So what does that demand for worker look like? And then how do you build that supply, right? How do you create that talent pipeline in the place where the demand is happening? So how do you match that, this information mismatch, and how do you bridge that gap? So that is one thing that, I am very interested in exploring further.
1: That's very important. And so what any final remarks would you have?
0: I would say that, the one thing that I like to emphasize and highlight every opportunity is that, the green transition or, the clean energy transition, it's a live economic engine that is happening right now. And several of these green jobs are rooted in the physical trades. They cannot be automated or outsourced, right? Today, there's so much anxiety about, AI and, is it going to take away my job, right? But this is one huge advantage with green jobs, because these jobs are about physically building that infrastructure. So they cannot be easily automated or outsourced. So these are very local jobs. They pay a premium, and they give us this opportunity to build a stronger middle class. And all along the way, we are also building a cleaner planet at the exact same time. So there's nothing better than that.
1: And it seems like the municipal government, the state government, has to demystify what green jobs are and how you advance in training and thinking as you
0: Absolutely.
1: go.
0: Absolutely. I totally agree with you, Renee.
1: Thank you so much. This is so enlightening. I really appreciate your time. I want to thank my guest, Devashree Saha, and she is the director of Clean Energy Program at World Resources Institute, also called WRI. I also want to thank you, the listeners, for tuning in, and a special thanks to engineer Kalia Chapman. I want you to keep it locked to WPFW 89.3 FM. Up next is a wonderful education program titled Hashtag You Must Learn. Thank you, everybody. And thank you, Director. Thank you.
0: Thank you so much.

0: The Hands Off the Arts Coalition is a community organization that works to protect freedom of expression and resist government overreach in cultural institutions. The organization presents Hands Around the Kennedy Center, Reclaiming a National Treasure, a demonstration to stand in solidarity with artists and workers. This event occurs Friday, September 18th, 6:30 p.m. at the Kennedy Center in Washington, D.C., and is open to the public.
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0: Yo, Chris, what you doing out of school?
1: Yo, man, they just suspended me, McBoo.
0: Word, they suspended the teacher?
1: Yeah, man, I'm getting so sick of this, man. They teaching us about nothing, man. You know what the bottom line is for black people out here?

0: Peace, peace, peace, and blessings to the DMV. Peace to the WPFW family. If it is a 6 p.m. on a Thursday and you're hearing BDP drop, you must learn, then surely you must be at one of the smartest shows in the WPFW catalog. Hashtag you must learn. We're smart because we're your 21st century underground liberatory educational stop. Working to free your mind from miseducation that has swept the nation. And when you see the nonsense that is happening around this country, you know that miseducation has too many folks shackled and bound and in bondage. And so we are here to set the captives free. We're looking to loose some folk with this liberatory educational programming known as hashtag you must learn. You are listening to this underground station where we are looking to set the captives, yeah, set them loose on this 50,000 watt radio station WPFW in your nation's capital. The signal can be heard from parts of Delaware all the way down to Virginia, and now because of the World Wide Web, we are global. So I would dare say, buckle up your seatbelts because Kansas is about to go bye-bye, baby. We have a hot show in store for you today. The first segment, we're going to be talking with some of the dynamos of the DC Fund, the Diverse City Fund, a grassroots philanthropy effort that has given away millions of dollars to help galvanize a better DC community. And so we're going to be talking with some of the dynamos, Sister Elizabeth and Sister Nikichi, on the first segment. Then on the second segment, I have to say in full disclosure, my Morehouse brother, Morehouse in the house. We're going to have my good Morehouse brother, Brother Andre Kearns, talk about his latest book that he just dropped it like it was hot. So he's going to be talking about Cornerstones with us. And then in the last segment, we're going to be talking with Mama Ayo about actually WPFW's 5K run walk. And so I am happy glad to have the dynamos on deck right here in the building. Well, actually, we're still navigating this pandemic. So they're actually not in the building. They're actually on the Zoom line. However, they are here live and in living color on Zoom. So we're going to go ahead and delve into this show. And, you know, they are so dynamic. I'm like trying to hold them back. Like, man, can I at least get to my today in Black history? Man, they're chomping at the bit. All right. So today in Black history, well, actually, before you even get to Black history, you get to today. So because we are blessed with this day, we say thank you, Lord, for the breath of life that is not something that we have done by our own might, by our own power. And so we give thanks for life, for strength, for health, our comedic. Ancient African brothers and sisters would say, Ankh Jal Senev, huh? Life, strength, and health. Now, today in Black History, this one, August 20th, this is been tracked as the day in Black history when the Ma'afa saw the enslaved landing at Jamestown in chains that begins the African Holocaust. That many of us know as the bondage that brought many of us here. So you can look that up on your own dime. I got the dynamos that I got to get to. So I got to shift gears and move to our first dynamo. So first up, the team from the DC Fund. I'm going to ask if Sister Elizabeth and Sister Nikichi will go ahead and unmute themselves and introduce who they be. Oh, excuse me. This is an education show. Please say who you are for the listening audience.
1: Thank you so much, Baba Yuse, for having us on. My name is Elizabeth. I am the Senior Programs Manager at Diversity Fund.
2: Great day, everyone. My name is Nkechi Feaster. I am a Community Engagement Specialist and a board member, a Board of Instigators member at Diversity Fund.
0: Perfect. Thank you so much. Thank you so much. And man, you all are so quick. Y'all did that in under a minute for both of you. So come on, give us a little bit more. How did you all even become involved? Give your origin story for connecting with the DC Fund. Come on, y'all.
1: You said to be quick. So, we tried our best. But I got involved with DC Fund 3.5 years ago. I wasn't looking to get involved in philanthropy. I just needed a job. And lucky for me, I ran into Tamira, who's our ED, at an abolitionist book event. And she was talking about how they were hiring for this new position, because up until this point, Diversity Fund was all volunteer run. And so they had hired an ED and they were looking to hire more staff. And so I applied, got really lucky and got involved. But before that, you know, I was, I have a history background, some community organizing experience. But yeah, philanthropy just kind of fell in my lap. Nikichi.
2: Yeah. So, born in DC at DC General, raised in South Carolina until the age of about 19, lived in North Carolina, but came back to the area in a shelter. Went through homelessness, went through job displacement during the recession, a lot of ups and downs, ins and outs, health issues as an insulin-dependent diabetic, returned to DC General when it was a family shelter. And the year I entered the family shelter, I met a young woman who worked for an organization who was looking for community members to come down and talk about the budget. That kind of spearheaded me into doing advocacy. My mama said I talked too much. I kind of picked it up and rolled with it. And I was introduced to Diversity Fund, whose concept was extremely attractive to me because they were carrying the voices of the community members who were in need. And that was something, we'll go over a little more of that, but that was something that was, has always been extremely attractive to me. So started out as a grant team maker and ended up as a BOI member now.
0: Perfect. Thank you so much. Yeah. Just to give a little bit of the context so that folk know the dynamism that is on deck here today. And Sister Elizabeth said that she got lucky, and I would dare say that the DC community got lucky to have you doing the good trouble that you were engaged in. All right. So tell us a little bit about the DC. And, you know, again, I must say in full disclosure that I also have a connection with the DC Fund, as I was one of the founding BOI board of instigators, instigating some good trouble 15 years ago. And so there you go. So I'm going to ask, I don't know, is that in Kichi, do you want to say what is the DC Fund, or who wants to handle that one? What is the DC Diversity Fund? Come on, tell the folk.
2: Diversity Fund is a local, we fund DC work, philanthropic group. It was started by many, many, many different types of individuals, powerful individuals, community individuals, such as yourself, Baba, and rest in peace, Sylvia Robinson, as well as others. The thought was, how do we fund the work that will actually affect, bring about the change that is needed, rather than supplying continued services from a broken system? And how do we make sure that the work is led by the right community? So we fund Black and Brown.

0: during staff in the early 2000s. Our first staff person was part-time. Elizabeth is the first, I believe, full-time staffer we've had, particularly since we brought on our awesome ED, Tamira Benitez, about 3 or 4 years ago.
1: Yes. No, tremendous. Thank you. And now for folk who might not be familiar with grassroots philanthropy, would either one of you be able to talk about what was unique that the DC Fund was bringing to the arena? And so tell me if you would be able to ask the next question after they answer this.
2: Yeah. So DC Fund is really special because we're a community-led grant maker. So that means that our staff and our board don't make decisions. Our grant-making team does. And our grant-making team is made up of organizers of color who live in D.C., organize in D.C., who have firsthand experience, you know, with all of the different issues that impact D.C. residents on a day-to-day basis, and are the folks that are creating change. And they are the ones that make funding decisions on behalf of DC funds. So most other funders don't operate like that. And they have, you know, the board making decisions or the program staff making decisions. And so we believe those closest to the issues are best positioned to make decisions around funding, and those with the lived experience of organizing know what that work looks like best. So that's kind of how we operate. Yeah.
1: No, that is great. That is great. All right. So I don't know, Sol, are you ready for the next question or should I just go with it?
3: Yeah. Could you tell us a little bit more about the fall grant cycle?
2: Yes. Happy to. So our fall round is currently open. It opened last Friday, and it will close on September 18th. Right now, we are accepting applications for groups that have never applied to DC Fund before, from groups that have budgets of $50,999 or less. And these need to be organizations that are led by people of color, that are based in DC, and primarily working with and organizing DC residents of color. And as Nikichi was talking about, we fund work that has an organizing and advocacy component. That's like, we have three funding priorities, which include organizing and advocacy, mobilizing, and also healing justice. We don't fund direct service work that does not have any type of organizing or advocacy embedded in it, because we believe in funding systems change work and getting at the root of systemic issues in DC. And that doesn't happen, you know, if you're just focused on the service delivery and just meeting someone's immediate need without thinking about the long term of how do we actually solve this problem so that we don't have to keep, you know, I think about it as like we're on the hamster wheel, you know, like how do we get off? How do we actually reach true liberation? And that doesn't happen in a grant cycle. It will take a lifetime, but we're here to fund folks who are doing that really important grassroots work.
1: No, that is tremendous. Thank you so much. Now, tell me a little bit more about why do you engage in this particular model? Because this sounds a little different from what other folk are doing. So why do you do the do you do in the way you do?
0: It is absolutely a different model. We believe in the work of liberation overall, and that can span many definitions, perceptions, interpretations. How Diversity Fund expresses it is, how do we fund the work that is typically brought on by those who are impacted by the systems? What ways can we remove barriers that these individuals typically come across when it comes to accessing funding? And some of the things are, if it's change-led work, it doesn't typically get funded. If it's Black and brown-led, it doesn't typically get funded, or at least not by a large amount

0: So there are ways we wanted to create a system that removed as many of those barriers as possible. So yes, the work has to be Black and Brown led. It has to be system change work, and Elizabeth gave the categories: organizing and advocacy, mobilizing and healing justice. But the other ways that we have removed barriers is, we have three parts in our setup: our BOI, our grant team, and our staff. There have been times where I, as a community member, have been on the grant team while being a BOI member and still was able to receive money to operate a grant. What other ways such as that? I've been on other institutions because I do grant work on the side. I've been a part of other organizations when they were reviewing their grants or doing grant work, where people who were influential in their advice into that conversation chose not to be a part of it because they wanted to apply. If they were on the advisory part, they weren't able to apply for the grant itself. So those types of barriers, what other ways can we make sure those impacted by the work, who are choosing to do the work, can actually get funded for the work? And I think that's the underlying part of what we're all about.
1: No, I think that is tremendous. Thank you so much, Sister Nkechi. And what I often realize is those folk who are really leaning in to good trouble, who are really engaged in advancing the cause of justice, then it's not so many of us that are out there. And so sometimes we got to have some overlapping things happening. And many times people want to talk about, oh, there's a conflict of interest. And I'm like, well, actually, there's actually a benefit of interest here, because if I'm on the ground and I know what's going on in the community and I see what's happening on the block and I'm now looking to lean in to change the conditions, it's not a conflict of interest. And I'm now looking to, you know, be on the BOI and on the grant making team and able to put in a grant. That's actually might be a benefit. But I don't know. Sister Elizabeth, tell me what you think about that. Maybe I'm making this stuff up.
2: Oh, I think you're exactly right. That there should be that flexibility, and like there are ways to manage conflicts of interest. Like we have those internally when we have someone like Nkechi who is going to apply and also be on the GT. We have plenty of GT members who are doing both. We just don't give them their own applications, and we have other ways that we manage that within the review process. You know, they're not talking to other folks about their application, et cetera. Like there's a whole protocol. But it's really important to us to have folks who are doing the work be part of those decisions. So you're right. It's philanthropy. Traditional philanthropy has a long way to come. And I hope that more folks, you know, will adopt a participatory model.
1: That's right.
2: And let more community members lead in the decision making.
1: That's right. That's right. I think I heard one great person say, we're the ones that we've been waiting for. And if we're the ones that we've been waiting for, then we're going to need to find ways to support and help to push each other. You know, I think that was the slogan of NCNW, National Council of Negro Women, back in the day, lifting as we climb. And so we're going to have to do this together. And so we need to find ways to support one another. All right. But y'all get me running my mouth. Y'all supposed to be talking. All right. So you talked about the funding, you know, fall funding. And this is so timely because this is something that's happening right now. And if that is the case, or if I misspoke, correct me if I'm wrong, and then tell folk if it is happening, how they might be able to lean in.
2: Yes. So our grant round is currently open. You can find a lot more information about who we are, what we fund, and how to apply on our website. It's Diverse City Fund. It's three words, not diversity, Diverse City Fund. And we actually have an info session tonight, which is why we have to jump off this call really soon to prepare at 7 p.m. So if you're interested, obviously listen to the rest of the radio show, and then you can get on our Zoom at 7. You can register for it on our website, and we have two more info sessions coming up after tonight. One will be in Spanish this Tuesday on the 25th, and then we have one more on September 5th. It's a Thursday at 7 p.m. as well. And so, yeah, please sign up for an info session if you're interested. After you come to an info session, if you still have questions, we're also happy to have one-on-ones with folks, because we as staff are not the decision makers. We're able, you know, to support folks with the application process, answer questions you might have. So please reach out if you have any questions. You can email me directly as well. My email is Elizabeth@diverse, DIVERSE, city, CITY, fund, FUND.org. And I'm happy to set up some time to talk as well.
1: Perfect. Thank you so much. All right. Do one last thing. Well, two last things for me. If grandma didn't have her pen to write that website, give the website again. And then if you would, give us why you gave this Stevie Wonder jam as a song that inspires your work.
2: Yes. So our website is Diversity Fund, DIVERSE, city, CITY, fund, FUND.org. And you can email me, Elizabeth@diversityfund.org. And then I chose this song just because I love it. And I love Stevie Wonder. And every time I come on here, I choose a Stevie Wonder song. And I can't even remember if it's been the same one or a different one. So I just wanted to hear it. That's why I chose it.
1: Perfect. Well, keep up the great work. Next up, we're going to hear Stevie Wonder. And on the other side, we're going to have talk with my Morehouse brother, Brother Andre Kern. So stay tuned. You're listening to WPFW 89.3 in your nation's capital. This is Baba Ize. And we're going to Stevie Wonder up next.

0: Perfect. Thank you so much. See, the engineer, Brother Kalia, is on it. Brought it right down at the name of the song, Knocks Me Off My Feet. That was the phenomenal Stevie Wonder. And now we have somebody that's going to also knock you off your feet, my Morehouse brother, Brother Andre Kearns. Come on and introduce who you be. And then after you introduce yourself, Soul, if you ask the first question, and we're going to tag team on asking Brother some questions here.
1: Baba Aize, thank you so much for having me. Listen, I have to say, I love your and appreciate your energy. I'm going to try my best to match it. But it's incredibly meaningful for me to be able to have this conversation with my Morehouse brother. At Morehouse, we were taught to understand our history, recognize our responsibility to do well in life and also do good in society. And so it's just... you're doing good with this radio program, and so I'm appreciative. But by way of introduction, for listeners who may not know me, I'm Andre Kearns. I'm a Washington, D.C. native. I live in Washington, D.C., raised my family here, and I'm a genealogist. I'm an author, and I'm a founder of a company called Black Ancestries. And so my company helps people of African descent to uncover, to celebrate and preserve their powerful family histories. And my new book, Finding Cornerstone Stories, Uncovering Inspiration in Your Family's Tree, explores how the lives of my ancestors inspire me and guide me, and how, others, once you kind of connect with your ancestor stories, how they can inspire and guide you as well.
0: Perfect. Thank you for that introduction. So you got the next one?
2: Yeah. What is a cornerstone story, and how can uncovering one transform the way a person understands their family and themselves?
1: So a cornerstone story is, for a builder, right? They take a cornerstone, and that's the foundation for building a structure. And so a cornerstone story is really a family story that best explains who you are, where you come from, and the values upon which your family is built. And so cornerstone stories don't have to involve the most famous or wealthy or accomplished people in your family. But often it's the story of someone whose name may have been erased in history, but who left a legacy that make us pops possible, right? So I want to give you an example of this. So my third great grandfather, William B. Harvell, he was born in 1828 in Lincoln County, North Carolina, and that's near Charlotte, North Carolina. He spent the first 37 of years of his life enslaved. And so as a researcher, I first found him in an 1832 bill of sale. And he was named Buck, which is a diminutive of William. And he was being sold as a young child with his mother and four siblings from one enslaver to another. And so after emancipation, 1865, he created a vision for what he wanted his life to be as a free person. And he had the strength and courage to pursue it and achieve it. He chose a name for himself, William Harvell. He became a landowner within 5 years of emancipation. He started a family with his wife. He entered politics. He became a political leader in Mecklenburg County, where he lived his life. He founded a church, and he founded a school. And so one of his sons, my second great-grandfather, a man named Ham Harvell, actually learned to read and write in that very schoolhouse that William Harvell established. And in 1874, my great-great-grandfather, Ham Harvell, attended Biddle Memorial Institute, which is now Johnson C. Smith University. And so beginning with Ham, I am able to trace now five generations of my family educated at historically Black colleges and universities. Now, my youngest son is a sophomore now at Howard, so he represents the sixth generation. And so that is what makes William's life a cornerstone story, in my estimation. It helps to explain the value that my family places on education and the truly extraordinary special place that HBCUs hold within our family.
0: No, that is a tremendous cornerstone story, and I think paints a really good picture. And so I could just, you know, think of Big Mama and, you know, some of those other cornerstones who truly, you know, whether it's the family matriarch or patriarch, who truly helped to lay a foundation that the family is still advancing forward because of that foundation. So now tell me, you trace your family's journey from Colonial Virginia to DC. Talk about, what did you discover as you were going through this process of understanding your ancestors and from whence they've come?
1: Yeah, so one of the discoveries that most changed me was, as you said, tracing a branch of my family to some of the earliest Africans in Colonial Virginia. And I remember watching the television miniseries Roots as a child. And, you know, as I look back on it now, I realize it really planted a seed in me. And it allowed me to imagine that one day I might be able to research and identify one of my ancestors born on the continent of Africa, a named ancestor. And so after more than 20 years of research, I was able to do that. So through my mother, I descend from the Kumbo family, and the Kumbo name is of African origin. And Baba Aize, you at the top of the radio program mentioned August as a commemorative month, commemorating when the first Africans arrived in Virginia in 1619. Well, I trace my family back nearly as far and to the same place that those first Africans arrived. And I talk about it in my book. I share the story of my ancestors, Emmanuel and Joan Kumbo, and they came from the kingdom of Ndongo, which is in present-day Angola. And they arrived as captives on these shores around, I think, 1628. And the place was Port Comfort. And so there's a painful irony in the naming of that point, that port, Port Comfort. But that's in present-day Hampton, Virginia. So that's where the first Africans arrive. And then to your point of Jamestown, they were likely enslaved in Jamestown. But so that's 398 years ago this year. So they had a son also named Emmanuel, and he was able to actually secure his freedom. And he actually became a landowner by 1667. And so when my oldest son was preparing to attend college at the University of Virginia, I sat him down and I told him that he belonged there. He knew that, but I wanted him to know that his family's Virginia roots stretch back nearly four centuries, including to a Black landowner in 1667. And so that's an example of how I bring the past into the present. Family history can really give our children and the next generation a really deep sense of belonging and really inspire them to understand what legacy they're a part of and what they carry forward. You know, like the African concept that comes to mind for me is Sankofa. We must look back in order to look forward.
0: Yeah, no, that is tremendous. And then a follow-up question to that, but let me do this first. You are blessed to be listening to WPFW 89.3 in your nation's capital. This is Baba Aize, co-hosting with Soul. You're listening to Hashtag You Must Learn, and we're blessed to be interviewing and talking with my Morehouse brother, Brother Andre Kearns, about his latest Drop It Like It's Hot book here, you know, Finding Cornerstones. And if you want to join the conversation, you can give us a call at 202-588-0893. And I know somebody's going to tell me to slow down. So you can call 202-588-0893. We're going to be talking with Brother Kearns for another 5 minutes or so. So if you have a question, I think you're not too far from D.C. So y'all are going to need to call right now. Right now. So Brother Kearns, you gave some great genealogical insight about what's happening with your family, but what did that tell you also about the larger American story? And then Soul is going to ask the next question.
1: Yeah, I mean, listen, we're focused on liberation and Black people truly living as free in this place, and our history is a foundation to this country. And so what I'd say is that liberation is often achieved in fits and starts. You take two steps forward, one step back. And, you know, we're living it through a step back moment right now. And so there are these efforts to really promote a much narrower version of American history. One that is quick to elevate presidents, generals, industrialists, and other people who possessed power in our society and our history, while rendering people who have been marginalized in our history, including our ancestors who are enslaved, as invisible. And so to use this cornerstone analogy, these people would cast our ancestors aside as irregular stones that aren't worthy of being known, having their names known, their contributions known. But we know better. The scripture tells us the stone that the builders rejected has become the cornerstone. And so it is frustrating.
0: The chief cornerstone, I think, is what the scripture might say.
1: What'd you say?
0: The scripture might say, if I'm not mistaken, the chief cornerstone.
1: The chief cornerstone. And so it's frustrating. Yes, it's frustrating to watch parts of our history being diminished, particularly in this year where the nation is commemorating its 250th anniversary. And I understand how that makes people frustrated, and people can feel powerless from that. But we're not powerless. And we need to take the spirit of our ancestors who, despite the challenges they faced, the oppression, the enslavement, they found a way to have strength and agency and build legacies that now extend to us. And so what I would say is that genealogy, family history research, these are tools that we can use to uncover our powerful family history, celebrate it, and preserve it for future generations. No one can stop us from doing that. And so people will know how my ancestors helped to make this country better and more just, because I was able to research their lives, and I wrote this book, and I'm having this conversation right now with Baba Ize. And every single family out there can participate in that work. And so that's why I structured the book the way that I did. Each chapter opens up with an inspirational family story, and I close with practical tips and resources to help readers uncover a similar story in their own families.
0: Nice. Thank you so much. So you got the next one?
2: Yeah, you already started talking about it a little bit, but if you just wanted to expound a little bit more on why you consider recovering and sharing Black family history a liberatory act, particularly at a time when parts of our history are being erased, distorted, and excluded from public education.
1: Yeah, I think that's pretty much what I just talked about.
0: No. That's cool. That's cool. Yeah. So then the final question, and I'm watching the time. I got Janet Jackson in my ear. Funny how time flies when you're having fun. So let me ask this last one and then, you know, see if you have any final remarks. For sure. Listeners who believe that their family history has been lost or it might be hard to uncover, where would you give them, you know, guidance to begin, and how would they, you know, help to unearth their own cornerstone story?
1: Buy the book. But the other thing is, I'll say, in the book, I outline a four-step approach around uncovering, you know, family, your own family history. First is build your family tree, right? So whether that's using pen and paper, the old-fashioned way, or getting a software package to do it, or subscribing to services like Ancestry.com, where you can map it out and have your tree available online. So that's step one. Step two is talk with your family members, your family elders. Our elders are a wealth of information about our family. And so when we lose them, we lose everything that they know about our family as well, unless We've interviewed them and captured all that information. So get the names, the dates, the places, get the difficult, challenging clues, like if they know perhaps if who enslaved family members, because that'll be important clues for researching. And then get the family stories, right? The stories that bring your family to life. So that's step two. Step three, conduct document-based research, right? Our family stories are within documents, federal documents like census records, vital records like birth records and death records, estate records. So don't be shy about digging in and doing that research, or hiring experts to do it on your behalf to uncover that story. And then the last thing I would say is consider DNA testing. So where the documents may be absent or silent, just remember that there's information within our DNA that we can tap into that may help us to fill in some of the gaps where the documents are silent. So I would say that. And, you know, once you've gathered all those facts, then it's the challenge and the opportunity to turn them into stories, right? So asking, once you've gathered the facts, go further. You know, if you research a particular ancestor, beyond the facts, start asking yourself, you know, what did this person experience in the time that they lived? What choices were they forced to make? What did they overcome? What did they build or persevere or preserve rather throughout their lifetime? And how can what you've learned about their life inspire how you live from that day forward?
0: No, that is good stuff. That is good stuff. All right, so we got to get ready to shift. Mama Io is ready to roll. So why don't you go ahead and tell us, is there anything else you want our listeners to know before you go? And then tell us why you selected this song as inspirational for the do that you do.
1: Okay, thank you. So the book is called Finding Cornerstone Stories. It's available starting in September on the American Ancestors website. That's my publisher. And it's also available on Amazon. So go check that out. The name of my company is Black Ancestries, BlackAncestries.com. So if you're interested in what we have to offer, reach out to us through the website. My song, it's Why Is That by BDP. I mean, we were talking about this earlier, Baba Ize. I listen to this song almost every day during my freshman year at Morehouse. The bass line, the power of KRS-One's delivery, it just energizes me. And but what stays with me most is just he was teaching us, right? So just inconsistent with this conversation, he challenges mainstream historical narratives. He asks why Black history has been marginalized or omitted altogether. And so that really animates the work that I do. Black history doesn't sit at the margins of American history. It's foundational to it. And we all have it in our family. And he also uses biblical lineage or genealogy to demonstrate how it connects generations and provides us better understanding of ourselves and how we move forward. So that's why I picked my song.
0: There you go. So you just heard it yourself and you got the breaking news of this new book. I don't think you've announced it anywhere else on the airwaves yet, huh?
1: Yeah, we're going with that.
0: All right. So you just got the breaking book news right here on WPFW. Hashtag you must learn. You're going to be listening to the teacher himself with Why Is That? So let's go to the music.

0: man, I know somebody's going to give me a ticket for bringing the music down on the teacher dropping gems with Why Is That? However, I have another teacher on deck right here. Today, we have Mama Ayo Handy Kendi, who is going to drop some final gems for this last segment of Hashtag You Must Learn. So, Mama Ayo, if you would go ahead and introduce who you be, or excuse me, say who you are, and then on the other side, Soul is going to ask you the first question, but introduce yourself first.
1: I want to give thanks and praise and praise and thanks. I hope you can hear me. I am so excited to be in your presence always, Brother Aize. Your enthusiasm is just infectious. So I just love you. I love your spirit. And I am so grateful to follow behind Brother Kern. We have something in common, so I'll be calling you because I'm currently doing a research project, writing a book about those first Africans. So I want to connect with you definitely. It's always so much to learn. And now that we're going back to school, I am a holistic health practitioner who teaches breathing and stress management and holistic techniques that help advance our lives. And I've worked with young people, and I've always been about pro-peace, and I'm blessed to be the founder of Black Love Day. And so I like to teach through experiential opportunities. And so 5 years ago, I was asked to take part in an absolutely amazing, to me, back-to-school event for WPFW. And this event is the 5K walk or run. And I can't think of anything else that we should be doing right now in lieu of what Brother Kern said. With all the challenges, all the tension, all the oppression, this is exactly the time that people need to be focused on their health, their healing. They've got to really spend more time relaxing, laughing, playing, moving and stretching, you know, to just work out the tensions and to be in camaraderie with like-minded people. And so on September the 12th, the WPFW family is offering the fifth 5K walk and run. And this will be held at the Bladensburg Waterfront Park. And that's at 4601 Annapolis Road in Bladensburg, Maryland. We're inviting the whole WPFW family, the seniors especially, the young people this year, more emphasis on youth activities. And of course, our folk that like to get out there every year and run or walk or skip around the beautiful water that's there at the Annapolis waterfront. And then there's something for everybody at this wonderful event. So it's from 8 a.m. in the morning until 3 p.m. in the evening. And I'm just going to stop a minute because I have a lot to say, but I know Aize asked me to give him some questions. So let me give him time to ask the questions.
0: Bless your heart. Thank you so much, Mama Ayo. And you talking about my infectious energy. Come on. That's like the pot calling the kettle black. You definitely got some infectious energy. So
1: thank
0: tremendous.
1: You,
0: so, Soul, do you have a question for Mama Ayo?
1: Yes.
2: Yes, I know you said you've been a part of this event for a few years. Can you tell us what's a little bit different or what they might be, including this year, that's enhancing it more than the past ones?
1: Yes, I think that's a great question to ask. Well, this event, Rain or Shine, first thing, is critical for us to look at our health overall. Walking and running is critical for the people who love to walk and run. But there's also people who need to move a little slower. And so this holistic event is incorporating some other activities. We've had Tai Chi for the last couple of years. Yes, we've had yoga. We've had double Dutch. But this year, we're also going to have meditation for the young people, which I'm blessed. I'm going to be doing a walking meditation for young people, but anybody who wants to take advantage of that, because we need to relax and chill. And many people don't understand that meditation can be done moving, walking, okay, even running, okay? So we're going to teach several styles of meditation, which is a brand new inclusion. We're also going to be doing a little bit moving with not just dancing and line dances, but I understand we might be doing a little bit of hand dancing too. So we want to emphasize that that's, you know, our DC hand dance, you know, tradition. And then there's also going to be strength training, which is powerful, because I'm honestly going to tell us now, all of us, that everybody needs to gather their strength. People are being, I hate to say, still hung in trees in our community. People are being snatched. So we need to get our fitness awareness in the concept of martial arts and strengthening ourselves in case we're confronted by somebody who's trying to do us harm. And so all of these are holistic inclusions in this 5K walk or run. And we're encouraging parents to definitely bring their children. We've always had lots of parents. You'll see one or two children, but this year we're encouraging children, especially under 12, to come, and those 12 and above to, you know, the mid years of, you know, 18. We want to see the entire family out at this event.
0: That is tremendous. So Mama Ayo, tell me this. Do you have to be an expert runner or expert walker? Or you said even skip. Do I got to be an expert skipper to come and participate?
1: No, you don't. You just have to have the desire to take part. Move slow if you want to around this beautiful waterfront park. You know, just stroll if you like, you know. But we have to understand that movement is critical. I'm 75 years young, and I know that if it wasn't for movement, and look, I got the brothers raising their eyebrows, right? Yes, I'm 75 years young, and it's because I keep moving. I run up and down steps. I move whenever I can. I shake, I dance, I do all of that. And so the goal of the 5K walk run has always been get the runners out there, you know, they get their adrenaline up and they run. Get the people out there to walk slow. But this year, our encouragement is that whichever way that we can move, we want our people to move. Get up off your chairs. Come on out. Enjoy the beautiful weather. Enjoy the camaraderie. And we got double dutch and jump rope activities. We're going to be throwing balls at each other like the old school days, you know. We're going to even have something for people who like to sit. We've got chess games and backgammon and checkers, you know, and just, of course, a lot of love and support and connection around the snacks that we'll be having and the water that's available and the juices. And all day long, it's going to be music by our favorite WPFW hostesses and hosts. So it's going to be really an exciting opportunity to come out and meet the people who are part of WPFW and meet the people who support WPFW. 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
0: 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And if you want to call the station, that's 202-588-0893. Soul, do you have one final question for Mama Ayo before we got to, because I'm hearing Janet Jackson, we got to get ready to go. Funny, yeah.
2: How can people get involved with this?
1: Well, you just have to want to do it. and you want to make that call and you want to get your shoes ready so you can move and make sure that you're hydrated before you come out for this activity. Make sure you wear breathable clothing like cottons and silk, okay, so that you can move with the groove. So you just want to really be ready for this event. But make sure you get a good night's sleep and come and register and be part of this fifth year of the 5K walk run in support of WPFW.
0: Perfect. So, Mama Ayo, again, give the date when it is, give where it is, and of course, people can go to wpfwfm.org to get more information, but give the place, the date, anything else people need to know.
1: Yes, it's coming right around the corner. It's Saturday, December the 12th. It's from 8 a.m. till 3 p.m., and it's at the Bladensburg Waterfront Park. That's actually located at 4601 Annapolis Road in Bladensburg, Maryland. But it's right off of the 450, and where I think 202 comes together, right near Peace Cross, not too far from Glut. And you know, it signs all over the place. You can't miss it.
0: Perfect. Well, thank you so much. You heard it right here on hashtag You Must Learn on WPFW 89.3 in your nation's capital, your Jasmine's Justice Station. This has been another hot episode of hashtag You Must Learn, your liberatory educational show. I was too caught up in the conversation. We needed to get Soul to introduce who Soul is. However, we're going to have Soul back to tell us a little bit about the dynamism that Soul brings to the table. So you are going to have to stay tuned and come on black again to be able to hear a little more. And so again, thank you so much to our listener sponsors. We were able to exceed our recent pledge drive goal. We raised a little over $200,000 for the operation of the station. And WPFW, we are people powered. And so things like what Mama Ayo was just talking about, you know, this 5K walk run helped to raise funds for WPFW, because we definitely aren't getting money from the military industrial complex, Raytheon, Lockheed Martin. They not dropping money for WPFW. Is the people who power this station. And so again, this has been another hot episode. Bye-bye, Eze and Soul, signing off. Until we connect again, I pray that you might love more, shine more, be more. Bye-bye, Eze out with some more music.

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And you are now tuned into the Jazz Masters program. I am Joshua Myers, sitting in for Tim Masters, and I'm happy to bring music from those who've mastered this form, this idiom that has been called jazz, but is rooted in the blues of Black experience. It is rooted in a spiritual tradition that reminds us that trouble doesn't last always. And in the early 1960s, we get a reanimation of that ethos through this idiom of hard bop that the members of the listening group recently celebrated through the figure known as Tina Brooks. And so we'll open our show with the music of Tina Brooks. Coming from the early 1960s, there were several records made for Blue Note. And we begin our show with one of those records. This is One for Myrtle, a Tina Brooks composition. Stay tuned for more on Jazz Masters here on WPFW.

This is the music of Tina Brooks, born Harold Floyd Brooks. Tina was short for his nickname, Teeny, and he just shortened it to Tina. The tenor saxophone is from Fayetteville, North Carolina. Born in 1932, passed away very early, 1974, the age of 42. We heard four of his own tunes from three different albums that he released as leader. He released four albums total as a leader, and we're listening to the only one that was released during his lifetime, and that was 1960's True Blue, and we're hearing the title track from that record, which featured Freddie Hubbard on trumpet, as you hear, Duke Jordan on piano, Sam Jones on bass, and Art Taylor on the drums. It was recorded in June 1960. Before that, we heard The Blues and I. It was recorded in October 1960 and released in their late 90s as part of the album Back to the Tracks. Tina was joined by Blue Mitchell on trumpet, Kenny Drew on piano, Paul Chambers on bass, and Art Taylor on drums. Before that, we heard Deanna and One for Myrtle, recorded March 1961. It was also released posthumously as The Waiting Game, or On The Waiting Game. These are all Blue Note releases. And this one featured Johnny Coles on trumpet, Kenny Drew on piano, Wilbur Ware on bass, and Philly Joe Jones on drums. Music of Tina Brooks. We're going to move from Tina Brooks to John Coltrane. We're going to stay in the early 1960s, and we're going to hear music that has just recently been released for the first time. Yes, we're still getting new John Coltrane. And this is from a bootleg that the Coltrane estate has given their blessing to be released. Early 1960s Philadelphia, part of what are known as the Tiberi tapes. We're going to hear an early 1960s version of Giant Steps, and it features McCoy Tyner, possibly Steve Davis, possibly Pete LaRocca, and it was possibly recorded at the Showboat. The historians are still debating how true those possibilities actually are, but we do know the name of the tune. It is unmistakable. This is John Coltrane, Giant Steps, a live version recorded in Philadelphia, released on the Tiberi tapes, and that is actually forthcoming during the birthday centennial celebrations of John Coltrane. I have the vinyl that was released as part of Record Store Day, and we played this on my regular show Regeneration a couple of weeks ago. Without further ado, this is Giant Steps.

Thank you.

John Coltrane from early 1960, possibly at the Showboat in Philadelphia. That, of course, is Giant Steps. And you get an earlier glimpse of the changing sound of John Coltrane at that point of his development. And a rare glimpse of him playing with this particular group. Once again, that was Coltrane with Steve Davis on bass, Pete LaRocca on drums, and McCoy Tyner on piano. Let's stay in Philadelphia. Let's jump 6 years ahead. And let's stay in the space of the live unfolding of John Coltrane's sound. We're going to listen to music from The Offering, a concert at Temple University, November 1966. And amid personnel changes, and also amid a deepening of the spiritual commitment that animates this sound, John Coltrane offered this concert, which features young Pharoah Sanders, Rashid Ali, Sonny Johnson, who's on bass, and his partner, Alice Coltrane, on piano. We're going to hear from all of them, and we're also going to hear from Steve Knobloch, who was a student at the time, who Coltrane invited to the stage on alto saxophone. And we're going to listen to The Offering, or we're going to listen to Offering, the title track. And we're also going to hear the iconic My Favorite Things. And so more Coltrane coming up right now.

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This is the Jazz Masters program. I'm Joshua Myers holding down the fort for Tim Masters, and you are listening to Offering, John Coltrane, live at Temple University, November 1966. You just heard Alice Coltrane solo. This is alto saxophonist Steve Knobloch, and John Coltrane is coming up shortly on soprano saxophone. We're going to keep this going.